0: But behind the celebrations, questions about politics and power are circling this World Cup.
1: It's highly vulnerable to cynical people coming in and exploiting it for their own gain.
0: Stadium workers are pushing back about compensation.
2: Let's make one thing absolutely clear. Without workers, there is no World Cup.
0: And some diehard fans may be stuck outside the gates.
3: Those ticket prices, they're so expensive.
4: I don't have a ticket yet. I'm not going to lie to you. It's pretty expensive.
0: Today on Reveal, the World Cup comes to America. But first, this news.
5: Live from NPR News in Washington, I'm Ryland Barton. Congress has directed President Trump to remove U.S. armed forces from hostilities against Iran. The Senate approved the resolution this afternoon by a vote of 50 to 48. It already passed the House, and it lacks the force of law, but doesn't need to be signed by the president. But it reflects the growing concerns in the Republican-led Congress about the war and Trump's interim deal to end it, as NPR's Eric McDaniel reports.
6: Congress has the power to declare war and regulate military conflict. It hasn't been able to do that, though, for the U.S.-Israeli war against Iran. The Trump administration hasn't asked for approval or a declaration of war in contravention of the law. This resolution is not legally binding and not likely to change President Trump's behavior. But the message is clear. A majority of lawmakers, including a handful of Republicans, disapprove of the Iran war, as does a large majority of the American public. This vote comes as Vice President Vance is hashing out the details of an agreement to end the war, the initial terms of which have been roundly rebuked by members of both parties. Eric McDaniel, NPR News, Washington.
5: Congress has also passed a bipartisan housing bill today that aims to bring down home prices and increase the supply, sending the measure to President Trump. It's the most sweeping effort in recent decades to reduce federal regulations for housing and increase local control. NPR's Stephen Bisaha has more on what's in the bill.
7: President Trump and other politicians, they've accused corporations of buying up single-family houses and, you know, outcompeting with families and driving up prices. So this bill bans large investors and companies from buying up more homes. If one of these groups owns at least 350 single-family homes, they would not be allowed to buy up any more. You know, ultimately, this may not have a huge effect because these investors right now, they make up just a tiny fraction of the housing market. But there are a lot of other things the bill tries to do, too, like, you know, speeding up construction. One provision streamlines environmental reviews for building homes between existing homes. Another creates a grant program for communities to develop pattern books of, you know, like pre-approved housing designs, so builders won't need to go through as many approvals to get this up to code.
5: NPR's Stephen Bisaha reporting. Voters cast ballots in three states holding primaries today, including New York, where some are trying to push the Democratic Party further to the left. Reporter Steve Kastenbaum says it's a test of Mayor Zohran Mamdani's influence.
8: Several congressional candidates here are well to the left of many Democrats. A few are Democratic Socialists. Mayor Mamdani stumped for them at a rally last week.
9: We need Claire Valdez, Daria Lisa Avila Chevalier, and Brad Lander fighting for us in Congress.
8: They're trying to unseat some well-established politicians here, including the chair of the Congressional Hispanic Caucus. How the party's left flank performs could affect the more moderate image National Democrats are counting on to retake the House in November. For NPR News, I'm Steve Kastenbaum in New York.
5: Big tech companies dragged down the stock market today. This is NPR News. The Trump administration is providing $17.5 billion to speed up the development of 10 new large nuclear reactors to meet the skyrocketing power demand from massive data centers. Energy Secretary Chris Wright says there's tremendous interest among data center developers to buy the power. The department says it plans to pick five sites, each hosting two reactors. Trump has set a goal of quadrupling domestic production of nuclear power over the next 25 years. President Trump's name has been removed from the Kennedy Center for the Performing Arts in Washington, D.C., according to new photos from the site. A judge ordered the name taken off earlier this month, but as NPR's Frank Lankfitt reports, this is the first visual evidence it's gone.
10: The photos show the bare marble wall where President Trump's name appeared above John F. Kennedy's. The photos were taken from inside the tarps and scaffolding that blanket the facade. The cloaked structure has blocked the public from witnessing the process of stripping off Trump's name. The Kennedy Center said the tarps will remain up so that crews can maintain the marble. But many observers don't buy it. They insist the tarps were hung to spare Trump humiliation. Hands Off the Arts, an activist group which provided the photos, says they're proof that, quote, the power of the people is winning. Frank Lankfitt, NPR News.
5: An Australian air conditioner cleaner and honorary town crier has been recognized as the world's loudest person. Guinness World Records acknowledged that Joseph McGrail Baitup yelled now at 122.4 decibels. That broke Northern Ireland schoolteacher Annalisa Flanagan's record of screaming quiet at 121.7 decibels in 1994. This is NPR News.
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0: From the Center for Investigative Reporting and PRX, this is Reveal. I'm Al Letson. Outside Sports Illustrated Stadium in northern New Jersey, Ecuador fans are getting ready for a soccer game. This was a friendly, one of the last warm-up matches with Saudi Arabia back in May before the start of the Men's World Cup. Mother Jones reporter Tim Murphy and Reveal producer Artis Chariscus were there taking it all in.
12: Who are you rooting for tonight?
13: You see the color? My country, Ecuador.
12: Do you have a prediction for tonight?
14: Ecuador, 2-0.
15: Ecuador.
16: Ecuador.
15: Ecuador. La mejor selección del mundo.
0: Inside the stadium, Tim and Artis head towards the Ecuador fan section.
17: Ojalá que vaya lejos. Vamos, tricolor.
18: And are you going to any World Cup games?
17: Yes, I'm going to the World Cup. Yo me voy al Mundial, me voy a Filadelfia, Ecuador contra Ivory Coast.
18: And why is the World Cup important?
17: It is one of the most spectacular, monumental events that happen every 4 years. Only the World Cup can unite such a beautiful nation like Ecuador to do such miracles and unite these people to one nation.
19: Just like how they're doing right now!
0: Ecuador scores. The place goes berserk.
20: That's Ecuador for you! That's Ecuador! Making noise, making themselves present, and they will make sure they will go far. Beautiful nation, and thank you, my good sir. I appreciate you.
0: At its best, this is what the World Cup is all about. The pride, the flags, the songs, the goals. An entire nation at home and a vast diaspora around the world united behind them. It's easy to understand why people love it. And yet, as Artis and Tim talk with fans at this warm-up game, they keep hearing something else about the actual World Cup matches.
12: Are you going to any of those games, do you know?
13: No, I can't because it's too expensive. You can't afford it. That's why I came at least to the friendly game because, you know, I can't pay like a $2,000 for looking for on top, you know?
17: Who the hell can afford that, bro? I'm sorry. You know what I'm saying?
0: So that's where we start today on this special World Cup episode of Reveal. We put together a whole show for you from reporters who love this beautiful game. The drama, the chants, the almost goals, the feeling that the whole world is watching the same thing. And maybe because they love the game so much, they're also asking hard questions. We begin with reporter Alex Shepard. He's been following the rising cost of the World Cup and who's being asked to pay for it. Alex takes the story from here.
21: Because we are in America, we need to make a show, right?
22: That's Gianni Infantino, the president of FIFA, soccer's international governing body. FIFA stands to make between $11 and $13 billion in revenue this summer.
21: This is like 104 Super Bowls in 1 month. This is the magnitude of what we organize, ladies and gentlemen.
22: The bigness, the boldness, the billions. Infantino has used these numbers to woo mayors, governors, and President Trump. The FIFA president has been everywhere during Trump's second term, at his inauguration, on a state visit to the Middle East, and most famously at the World Cup draw, where he handed Trump the newly created FIFA Peace Prize.
21: Mr. President, this is your prize. This is your Peace Prize. There is also a beautiful medal for you that you can wear everywhere you want to go.
22: Trump and Infantino have had a symbiotic relationship over the last 18 months. For Trump, it's meant flattery and big promises from Infantino about the biggest venues, the biggest crowds, the best show. But for Infantino, that relationship has meant cold, hard cash. It's transformed this World Cup into one of the most expensive mega events in history.
1: In terms of like why this World Cup has become so expensive, I mean, it's largely around ticketing.
22: That's Adam Crafton, soccer writer for The Athletic. The cheapest tickets for a group stage match are about $140, but they easily soar higher. Marquee group stage games will set you back $2,000, and that's for the worst seats in the stadium. Entry into the finals will cost you over $10,000.
1: You know, I went to see Dua Lipa with my partner last September at Madison Square Garden. You know, I think we paid maybe $120 each. You know, it's expensive, but like, it's not wild. Whereas I think some of the prices that we've been seeing for the World Cup, you're just like, what? How is it got to this? And I think it's the natural evolution of what happens when one of the biggest, greediest sports events in the world goes to one of the biggest and greediest economies in the world.
22: Ticket prices are so outrageous, even Donald Trump has bashed them. Asked about tickets for the opening game of the U.S. men's national team, the president scoffed. I wouldn't pay it either, to be honest with you. But it's not just tickets. FIFA has monetized everything.
1: FIFA take the revenue from sponsorship, from broadcast, from ticketing, from parking, from concessions, and the host cities are expected to take on the cost of public transportation, safety and security, adjustments to stadiums that are necessary for soccer to take place there.
22: In other words, the cities, the taxpayers, you, me, everyone, we pay for everything. Here's Governor Mikey Sherrill, whose state, New Jersey, is hosting 8 games, including the final.
2: FIFA is providing $0 for transportation to the World Cup. Zero. That leaves New Jersey Transit with a $48 million bill to safely...
22: Back in April, she decided to pass on some of those costs to World Cup ticket holders. Train tickets to and from games were set at $150. They usually cost around $13.
2: I won't stick New Jersey's commuters with that tab for years to come. That's not fair.
22: In a statement, FIFA said that New Jersey's decision to raise prices would have a, quote, chilling effect on the World Cup. But FIFA hasn't bent. It's not helping host cities find cheaper options. It's certainly not opening its coffers. Whenever Infantino has been asked about the extraordinary costs, he's pushed back. In fact, in May, he insisted that FIFA needed the money to survive.
16: The main, and so far the only, revenue-generating event for FIFA is the World Cup. The World Cup takes place 1 month every 4 years. The 47 other months until the next World Cup, we spend that money.
23: If your power derives from you know, 200 guys in a room who derive their power from no kind of democratic mandate, then don't be surprised if, you know, your organization begins to take on the character of, you know, a kleptocracy, for want of a better word.
22: That's Jonathan Liu, a sports writer with The Guardian.
23: This is the reality that is, I think, realigning our world. You look at what's happening in your own country, whoever holds the levers of power essentially can do whatever they like. And FIFA's evil genius, I think, is in recognizing where those levers of power lie and getting its hands on.
22: Host cities have gotten creative in their attempts to offset some of these costs. After weeks of back and forth, New Jersey Transit dropped their prices with the help of corporate sponsors. And in New York, Governor Kathy Hochul rented a fleet of yellow school buses to ferry thousands of passengers to and from games for just $20. But Adam Crafton is quick to point out that these deals between host cities and FIFA have been in place for well over a half decade.
1: None of this should be a surprise to local politicians or federal politicians. And I don't say that to attack those politicians or to say their points are invalid, but it is a little bit like, where were you? Where were you over the last 7 or 8 years when all of this was in plain sight? All of this was in the contracts.
22: Governor Mikey Sherrill didn't negotiate New Jersey's agreement with FIFA. Her predecessor and fellow Democrat, Phil Murphy, did. Here he is in 2023.
24: How exciting is this? We think we're going to get at least 8 games. Every single ticket will be sold out, I guarantee, no matter who's playing. This is going to be the biggest deal we've ever seen in this region.
22: Murphy's an ex-investment banker who now owns Gotham FC, a professional women's soccer team. He's a self-described lifelong fan, but he's also argued that bringing the World Cup to his state was an economic decision.
25: World Cup next year, 1 to 2 million visitors into the region.
3: Economic impact, $3 to $4 billion. Permanent jobs created, 14,000.
22: It's no wonder, then, that he cut a deal where his state would foot the nearly $50 million bill for transit and security costs. Compared to the $3 billion that he estimated New York and New Jersey would bring in, it's practically a rounding error. The problem is that events like the World Cup almost never generate the kind of revenue their organizers promise they will, at least according to economists. What shirt are you wearing?
4: I'm currently wearing a Minnesota United jersey. I was wearing a Tanzania yesterday.
22: That's Victor Matheson. He's a huge soccer fan and a former pro soccer ref. But more important for this story, he's one of the leading researchers on the economic impact of huge sporting events like the World Cup. He says the problem is twofold. First, his research suggests that even under the best circumstances, local economies struggle even to make their money back from hosting. As ticket prices go up, the problem compounds, because when you're spending, say, $1,000 on a ticket, it gets even harder to justify a $600 flight or a $500 hotel.
4: Rather than bringing people to your city who will spend money here who otherwise wouldn't have, a lot more of those folks in the stadium are going to be locals. Like me, I'm going to local games here in Boston. But at $400 a ticket, that's $400 that I'm not going to have available to spend elsewhere in the local economy for the rest of the summer. That means less trips to Sam Adams Brewery. That means less tickets to the Red Sox, less trips down to the Freedom Trail, more money in FIFA's pocket, leaving the Boston economy.
22: Sounds like a bad deal, right? So I asked Victor why state and local leaders would ever agree to host.
4: Number one is they get misled by economic impact statements that are issued by FIFA.
22: Take Los Angeles. Their deal with FIFA was made by a nonprofit organization made up of representatives from the LA Rams, SoFi Stadium, the LA Galaxy, and Los Angeles Football Club. At a World Cup promotional event last month, LA Mayor Karen Bass promised that, quote, taxpayers will not be on the hook. But internal documents from the city's 2018 bid for the tournament suggested that nearly every cost will be taken on by the city. These documents also show that when the city placed its bid, LA city government didn't complete its own analysis of the costs of hosting the World Cup. A spokesperson for the mayor told Reveal that LA didn't have an agreement with FIFA, which is technically true. The deal with FIFA was made by the private host committee, and its details have remained private, which means taxpayers are powerless to stop it. But one local union is pushing back.
6: No one elected Gianni Infantino or Donald Trump to rule Los Angeles.
22: That's Kurt Peterson, the co-president of Unite Here Local 11, the union representing 2,000 food service workers at SoFi Stadium, which will host 8 World Cup games. At a press conference in mid-May, he's flanked by a dozen and a half cooks, bartenders, dishwashers, and servers outside the arena that employs them.
6: Let's make one thing absolutely clear as I end my remarks. Without workers, there is no World Cup.
22: The union has been without a contract since last summer, so it's using the World Cup as leverage, threatening to throw a wrench in the world's largest mega event.
7: Hey, Kurt, this is Alex.
9: Hello, hello, hello.
22: I interviewed Kurt as Unite Here negotiated with the concessions company at the stadium, as well as FIFA. In May, he FaceTimed from the road after a bargaining session. After some technical difficulties, we switched over to a phone call. I had to put him on speaker and hold my phone up to the mic.
7: My arm is just, like, balanced in front of this microphone right now.
9: You might have to file a grievance.
7: I know.
22: He says he started negotiating with Legends Hospitality last summer. Legends manages concessions, catering, and other responsibilities at the stadium, and it employs the workers Kurt's union represents. After almost a year of ignoring them, Kurt says FIFA has suddenly become an active participant in the negotiations, too.
9: What's different about the World Cup is the total control that they hold over these venues during their games. They act as a nation state more than a operator of a soccer tournament.
22: According to Kurt, one of the biggest sticking points is over accreditation, which is basically workers getting ID badges to get into the stadium.
9: When the Super Bowl comes to town, the workers have to get accreditation. They need a badge to get into the Super Bowl. But in this case, in the World Cup with FIFA, they're demanding much more from workers. Whether you're a journalist or you're pouring beer, they want and they demand that you provide Social Security number, your country of origin, as well as other personal information in order for you to work in that stadium.
22: Keep in mind that their regular employer already has this information. What's different is that FIFA, which has gone to great lengths to court President Trump, also wants to keep workers' identities on file.
9: And if you don't give it to them, you don't work. But if you do give it to them, and this is the bind, you are allowing them, based on the contract you have assented to use that information and to share it with whomever they want, and including in the contract, it's really clear. It says any law enforcement or national security agency. That's what it says. That is not what happens when you work at the Super Bowl. Folks are nervous. I mean, as you well know, ICE isn't done.
22: Remember, it was only a year ago that the National Guard was deployed to Los Angeles, leading to a crackdown on undocumented immigrants. Then there were the deadly ICE protests in Minneapolis. And now, in New Jersey, there are clashes outside of Delaney Hall, an immigration detention center 15 minutes from where the World Cup final will be played.
5: When you have crowds this big, criminal activities follow.
22: That was Mark Wayne Mullen, the Department of Homeland Security Secretary. Last month, in a social media video chock full of sound effects, he promised that ICE would be at the tournament.
5: Well, ICE and HSI are going to be out there every day fighting against the counterfeit tickets, human trafficking, drug smuggling, counterfeit products. They're going to be working hand in hand with CBP along the way.
22: Kurt says that's worrying because some of Unite Here's workers have already had dangerous interactions with ICE.
9: We had a member last week, not from SoFi, but from a hotel, walk out of a courthouse after he had an immigration hearing, and they kidnapped him off the street in front of his wife and his 6-year-old and his 2-year-old child. He's in detention right now. But it's happening still in Los Angeles, and here they are saying they're going to come to the games.
22: Susanna Laharge works at the stadium. As a U.S. citizen raised in Argentina, she fears what ICE will do.
8: Because I have accent and how I look, they will believe that I'm illegal, or they can believe that I'm illegal and make me a headache, right?
22: The Trump administration's immigration and border policies have loomed over the tournament. In the lead-up to kickoff, one Iraqi player was detained for hours before being allowed to enter the U.S., and their team photographer was denied entry. A Somali referee, who was going to be the first person from his country to officiate the tournament, was also turned away at customs. Unite Here is demanding that their members be able to work without giving their personal data to FIFA, nor to any law enforcement agencies FIFA wishes.
10: No one gave FIFA the power to decide who is safe and who is hunted. And no one gets to bring ICE into our city. No one, right?
22: No! That's not their only demand.
9: When you ask our members what the first, second, and third most important issue they have, it's paying their rent. I mean, housing costs are out of sight in Los Angeles.
22: They're also asking FIFA to contribute to an affordable housing fund for their members so workers can live closer to their jobs.
9: I think we're going to win that demand, or at least some of that demand.
22: That surprised me. So I asked him whether that's something the union is also asking of the Rams and the Chargers, who also play at SoFi Stadium. And he tells me yes, that the union already has won that fight in a few venues, like BMO Stadium, which hosts Los Angeles Football Club, one of LA's pro soccer teams. Guarantees that ICE will stay away, sweeping job protections, perhaps millions set aside for housing. It's probably the most ambitious set of demands FIFA has faced during this tournament. But for Kurt, that's exactly the problem.
9: The lack of imagination and expectations by political leaders during these mega events never ceases to amaze me. We are spending lots of money on security, infrastructure, traffic, transportation, etc., and that we don't demand more from these mega events. It's just shocking. That's just a failure of leadership.
22: We reached out to Legends Hospitality and FIFA, but neither agreed to speak with us about negotiations with the union. Earlier this month, with less than 2 weeks before kickoff, negotiations were at a standstill. But Kurt was feeling bullish.
11: Who are they going to bring in if they're not accredited? Because they said everyone's got to have some perfect accreditation security protocol. So I think we have a lot of power at this moment, and our members realize it, and we're hopeful for a settlement, but our folks are ready to do what's necessary to get what they deserve.
22: Then, days before the tournament kicked off, they reached an agreement. And it seems the union workers got everything they wanted. Kurt tells me they got a raise to $40 an hour, including premium pay for the World Cup, putting them among the highest paid concession workers in the country. Legends also agreed to make ongoing contributions to a housing fund for workers. And what about ICE? Kurt says they won there too. Members will not have to provide their personal data to FIFA. And they have the right to leave the stadium without retaliation if border agents should appear at SoFi.
11: I mean, I think these mega events are important and they present strategic opportunities, not just for unions, but for communities. Yet the appetite for demanding more out of these games continue to disappoint. You know, the bartenders and the servers and the cooks in particular have stood up, honestly, not just to SoFi or FIFA, but actually to the federal government. And I just feel like it gives us, should give us all hope.
22: The short story? America's largest cities have mostly acquiesced to FIFA's demands. Now, they're spending taxpayer dollars to host the World Cup, and FIFA's ticket prices are still running wild. But in LA, a couple thousand food and beverage workers got a slice of FIFA's soccer ball-shaped pie.
0: That's reporter Alex Shepard. You can hear more of Alex's reporting about the 2026 World Cup in his literary magazine, Golden Goal. That story was produced by Sam Egan. Next up, we trace FIFA's backstory, think Rolexes and swag bags of cash, and chart the rise of soccer's most powerful man. That's ahead on Reveal. Don't go anywhere.
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0: From the Center for Investigative Reporting and PRX, this is Reveal. I'm Al Ledson.
20: Our sport has a bright future ahead. Every day, around the world, new federations spring up.
0: That's from United Passions, a big budget feature film financed by FIFA. It's the epic origin story of the men who built the World Cup and the idea that football could unite the world.
25: FIFA.
0: FIFA spent more than $20 million on this thing, and it bombed. The film only made $918 on opening weekend in the U.S. Critics called it one of the worst movies ever made, and at least some of that had to do with the timing. June 2015. While United Passions was trying to depict FIFA as a noble institution, the real FIFA was in freefall, collapsing under a massive international corruption scandal. Mother Jones reporter Tim Murphy unravels the story from the beginning.
26: Back in 2010, the name FIFA didn't mean much to Richard Frankel.
27: I will say I was not the biggest soccer/football fan.
26: Frankel was an FBI agent in New York. His usual suspects were the mob and white-collar criminals. FIFA was a soccer organization based in Switzerland. But when he and his colleagues started pulling at threads, they found a sports organization that was not so different after all.
27: Because everyone knew FIFA was corrupt. It was basically corruption across the board. It was pay-to-play.
26: Payments flowed to FIFA officials in all sorts of ways.
27: You got, you know, a swag bag, but you got a swag bag of like Rolexes.
26: Or just a bag of bills.
27: They were just given cash in the bag. That was in the swag bag.
26: World Cup hosts were chosen in secret meetings in FIFA's basement. And there were suspicions that those votes had a price tag, too. Frankel worked the case for years. A top FIFA executive even wore a wire. And then, one morning at a hotel in Zurich...
2: We begin with a bombshell in the world of soccer. Some of the sport's top executives were arrested this morning at a hotel in Zurich, Switzerland.
12: According to the Justice Department, FIFA was being run as a criminal enterprise.
26: As FIFA officials were escorted out, a hotel employee held up a white bedsheet to block them from view. The metaphor was irresistible. FIFA's dirty laundry was finally being aired. Come to think of it, that might have made a good movie. The raid shattered FIFA's old guard. Its president resigned, the senior leadership was gutted. And into this vacuum stepped Gianni Infantino.
13: Dear friends, chers amis, cari amici, queridos amigos, etc., etc.
26: Infantino was kind of a dark horse, a Swiss-Italian bureaucrat who had spent years helping run European soccer. And suddenly he was crisscrossing the globe, insisting that he was the man who can save FIFA.
13: We will restore the image of FIFA and the respect of FIFA. And everyone in the world will applaud us and will applaud all of you for what we'll do in FIFA in the future.
26: David Kahn is an investigative reporter who wrote a book called The Fall of the House of FIFA. He says Infantino's message to FIFA's more than 200 national federations was simple.
16: FIFA's not going to fall. I'll bring the organization through. We'll reform it and we'll get it on its feet and it'll be successful and the money will keep flowing.
26: I did reach out to FIFA and Infantino for this story. I never heard back. Infantino's first major test was the 2018 Men's World Cup in Russia. Russia had recently annexed Crimea, it had passed anti-LGBTQ laws, and had been banned from the Olympics over a massive doping scandal. The vote awarding Russia the World Cup, which happened before Infantino took over, had been clouded by accusations of vote buying, which Russia denied. Vladimir Putin seemed determined to send a message. He wasn't going to change, and you can't make him. Infantino was there to give him a stage.
13: We can welcome the world to discover a Russia that maybe they don't know yet.
26: Infantino praised Russia so effusively that Putin awarded him a medal, the Order of Friendship.
17: It's Mbappe! Oh my word!
26: But then the World Cup started.
17: Teenage kicks! The ultimate teenage kick!
26: And what were we talking about again?
16: How good was the PR for Russia, for Vladimir Putin, from the hosting of the World Cup in 2018? And how much did everyone say they had a wonderful time and that Russia wasn't this awful country that people painted it as, and the Russian people had been so friendly and welcoming? And then he launched this terrible war in Ukraine.
26: 4 years later, FIFA took the World Cup into a whole different kind of controversy in Qatar. A tiny Gulf monarchy so hot in the summer that FIFA eventually moves the tournament to November. A country with almost no World Cup infrastructure suddenly building stadiums, subways, an island, almost entirely from scratch. FIFA sold it as an inspirational story. Qatar's World Cup was also chosen by FIFA's former leaders. It was another test for Infantino. What would he do?
21: What was the reaction of human rights advocates to Infantino? What did people think he might do differently than old FIFA?
23: Yeah, it's a really great question.
26: This is Mustafa Kadri.
23: He wasn't known to be a big corrupt person. He was seen as someone who was a reasonably good manager, quite respected. So when he comes in, there's a lot of hopes that things will really change.
26: Kadri is a human rights lawyer who runs a group called Equidem, which investigates labor abuses in global supply chains.
23: So I had done research back in 2016, which was the first research to directly find forced labor of workers on an actual Qatar World Cup site.
26: And so he takes these findings to Infantino, literally.
23: So I had a conversation with him.
26: Kadri presents Infantino with the facts that workers are suffering,
23: often dying because of the extreme heat or falling from unsafe sites or not being paid, horrible, gruesome injuries, being punished when they would actually go on strike because of their conditions.
26: Kadri says there were people inside FIFA who seemed to take human rights seriously, but Infantino's response felt more like indifference.
23: What struck me about his response at the time was it was like talking to a politician.
26: Qatar denied allegations of human rights abuses ahead of the World Cup. Then, on the eve of the games, as criticism was mounting in the press and around the globe, Infantino held a press conference.
1: Today I feel Qatari. Today I feel Arab. Today I feel African. Today I feel gay. Today I feel disabled. Today I feel a migrant worker.
26: He kept going.
1: Of course, I'm not Qatari, I'm not Arab, I'm not African, I'm not gay, I'm not disabled, I'm not really a migrant worker. But I feel like them because I know what it means to be discriminated.
26: Then Infantino turned the criticism away from Qatar and toward the West.
1: I think for what we Europeans have been doing in the last 3,000 years around the world, we should be apologizing for the next 3,000 years before starting to give moral lessons to people.
26: Infantino spoke for nearly an hour. When Kadri heard the speech, he thought Infantino was sending two messages.
23: One of them is depressing, one is chilling.
26: The depressing part, Kadri says, was that Infantino seemed to be saying he was done listening to Qatar's critics.
23: I don't care if there's issues there. This is Qatar's World Cup, and we should embrace that. The second thing he was doing, which was very chilling, was effectively sending a light to the Qataris that, look, you can go and do whatever you want to people.
26: FIFA is saying, we're just a sporting body. We can't tell people what to do. Except, Kadri points out, FIFA does do that. It controls its events down to the tiniest details.
23: We saw that when FIFA wants to, they can make sure that, for example, you cannot wear one of their official sponsors' logo t-shirts in the stadium.
26: But Kadri says FIFA refused to flex that power in Qatar to protect the rights of workers.
23: So there's incredible leverage that they have on governments when they have really glaringly bad human rights records, and we didn't see that happen.
26: Then the tournament began, and once again, the beautiful game delivered. Messi lifting the trophy, a storybook ending, Argentina, campeón del mundo. I'm not going to lie, it was awesome. The stadiums were full, the audience enormous. FIFA brought in an estimated $7.6 billion from it. And another Gulf ruler was watching closely. At the opening match in Qatar, sitting right next to Infantino, was the Crown Prince of Saudi Arabia, Mohammed bin Salman, the guy the U.S. government says authorized the murder of journalist Jamal Khashoggi just 4 years earlier. Saudi Arabia had already been pouring billions into sports. Now it wanted the biggest prize of all, a World Cup of its own.
3: We believe in the power of football, the power it has to bring us joy.
26: In its World Cup bid video, the country's message echoed Infantino's. Football unites the world.
3: You see, it's more than just a game. It's a passion, a way of life, a universal language that connects us all.
26: And in December 2024, Infantino made it official.
1: The host of the FIFA World Cup 2034 will be Saudi Arabia. Mabruk, mabruk to our friends in Riyadh
16: I think that you have to accept that FIFA did reform. It reformed its governance, it reformed its processes, and it had to.
26: David Kahn, the investigative journalist, says that under Infantino, World Cup host nations are no longer chosen by a small, secretive committee uniquely vulnerable to corruption. Now, all 211 members get a say.
16: But as we've seen, there wasn't really even particularly a vote for Saudi Arabia to host it in 2034.
26: Allegations of vote buying? That was the old FIFA. Now there's an open World Cup vote, with one country on the ballot. But the other thing that's changed in the decades since Zurich is FIFA's relationship with power. The future isn't being decided by a few FIFA insiders in a Swiss conference room. It's being negotiated in plain sight with the most powerful people on earth.
4: Soccer's come such a long way. Soccer is a game, I guess you call it football. Yep.
26: Infantino has been cozying up to Trump for years. Ahead of the World Cup in North America, he even took a seat on the president's Board of Peace Initiative for Gaza, promising new stadiums, soccer fields, and sports academies. At the first Board of Peace meeting, FIFA rolled out an AI-generated video.
5: There is one language that still unites hearts. Football.
26: Of bright green soccer fields, kids playing, and shiny new buildings rising from rubble.
5: A shared field.
6: We also have to rebuild and build people, emotion, hope, and trust. And this is what football, my sport, is about.
5: Toward peace, dignity, and hope.
26: But the fact that the U.S. has been Israel's chief military backer in a war that the United Nations has called a genocide makes all those promises and FIFA's feel-good story ring hollow.
23: The sport is this incredible glue that brings people together. People derive so much sense of satisfaction and meaning community from it. It's highly vulnerable to cynical people coming in and exploiting it for their own gain.
26: That's Mustafa Kadri again, who is, by his own admission, a soccer fan. But Infantino's alliances are paying off, at least for now. The next three men's World Cups could generate roughly $40 billion for FIFA.
23: I mean, even if you're not a soccer fan, you should care about FIFA. If you have FIFA, the most wealthiest, most popular sporting agency in the world, being able to basically partner with the worst human rights violators, that is a real threat to democracy globally.
26: So yeah, football really can unite the world, but money makes the world go round.
0: That story was from Tim Murphy, senior reporter at Mother Jones and producer Jonathan Jones. Coming up, Haiti is back in the World Cup. It's a moment of joy and pride, even if getting to the games in the U.S. may be harder than ever.
7: A lot of Haitians are afraid to go to the game because they were talking about ice being in front of the stadium.
0: That's next on Reveal.

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5: From the Center for Investigative Reporting and PRX, this is Reveal. I'm Al Letson. The World Cup has always had its controversies, but once the games start, it's all about the fans cheering for their country.
6: It's a moment 50 plus years in the making!
5: Like Haiti, which qualified for the World Cup for the first time in 52 years.
6: For the first time since 1974, are going, yes sir, they are going to the World Cup!
5: Our reporter, Artis Chariscus, has been speaking with some of Haiti's fans about what this World Cup means to them.
7: Jimmy Ozias couldn't believe when Haiti qualified for the World Cup.
8: I was like, tears was coming out of my eyes. That's the happiest days of my life.
7: And he couldn't wait for their first game against Scotland. Lucky for him, it was right where he lives, in Boston.
8: I can't wait to go to that game. I'm looking forward to make a lot of noise. It's going to be a song that, especially if we're winning, God don't keep.
7: Jimmy follows the team religiously, both from the stands and online. But he doesn't consider himself a super fan, at least not compared to his friend, Jude Bernard. Here's Jude chanting before a Gold Cup game against Trinidad and Tobago. Sometimes he plays a horn from the stands. And at a game against Mexico, Jude even got their fans to chant for Haiti. Jude's energy for Haitian soccer is infectious. So when Jimmy saw videos of him online, he reached out.
8: We texted, I was like, yo, I see that you're a big fan of Haitian soccer.
7: Then they started going to games together.
8: That's when we become like father, like son. Me and Jude, we really close. Soccer bring me and Jude together.
9: Jimmy can shake the stadium by himself. He's special. And his passion is unbelievable.
7: That's Jude. He says he travels to almost all of Haiti's games across the Americas. Sometimes, he's the only Haitian fan at a game.
9: I'm always excited to talk about the national team.
7: Soccer is a passion that started when Jude was a kid kicking a ball around the yard in Haiti. His father took him to games at Haiti's national stadium, and eventually, Jude joined a professional team. But in 1987, during Haiti's first democratic elections following a dictatorship, his father and dozens of others were killed while lined up to vote in the capital, Port-au-Prince. Violent protests erupted across Haiti, and the country no longer felt safe, so Jude eventually moved to the U.S. He settled in Florida and landed a job at Bank of America, where he's worked for nearly 30 years in compliance, making sure the bank follows regulations. It's a good job, enough to raise a family and have plenty left over for his lifelong passion, going to Haiti's games.
9: We see that national team as a pride, as something that can bring some pride to our nation. Because politically, things have not been good.
7: Haitians living in the capital, Port-au-Prince, still face dangerous levels of food insecurity and gang violence. So much so, the national team can't host games on Haitian soil. It's so unstable that many of the players have never set foot in Haiti.
9: But those players, they really want to go and see the people and walk on the street with the people, because those people, they are dying to see those players. And I can tell you, those players, they make Haitian, all over the world wild.
7: While the players bring pride to the country, politicians in the United States have brought insults. Remember, It wasn't so long ago that President Trump called Haiti a shithole country. And then there were Vice President J.D. Vance's false comments about Haitians eating pets.
9: For a leader to create a story, just to start something, to make us look bad, it is just to make us look bad.
7: He's holding out hope that maybe, just maybe, Haiti's performance at the World Cup can make a difference.
9: When Haiti plays, there's no gang out there. Everybody is hugging each other. It's peace. It's unity. And Haiti having a good World Cup, a very good World Cup, might make a change into the political environment in Haiti.
7: Which, honestly, is asking a lot, but it isn't unheard of. During World War I, there was a spontaneous single-day truce when German and British soldiers played soccer together. And in 2005, when Ivory Coast was in the midst of a civil war and their national team qualified for the World Cup, the players got on their knees and begged their countrymen to put down their weapons. Many believe it helped stop the civil war. That's the kind of World Cup magic Jude is hoping for. But it's not lost on him that it's a long shot. After all, before this tournament, Haiti had never won a single World Cup match.
9: Can you imagine Haiti win a game? What would be in the front page of the newspaper in the U.S., in all over the world? Haiti won. It's gonna be about positivity.
7: After Haiti won a warm-up game earlier this month, Jude sent me a video of Haitians chanting as they ran down the street in northern Haiti. It was almost like he was sharing a proof of concept. See, it is possible.
9: They are saying that we have a team, but we don't have a country. They're sending messages to the politicians.
7: It's not just the fans speaking up. It's the players, too. After qualifying for the World Cup, some players posted the hashtag Open the Country, asking for a safer Haiti so they can return home. I've spoken with a lot of Haitian fans over the last few weeks. Many of them are players for local Haitian semi-pro teams in New York City. They all hope the team will do well. But what that means in terms of wins and losses is up for grabs. Haiti is entering the tournament as one of the lower-ranked teams in the world. Gerard, a player for Haiti United FC, wants them to prove people wrong.
10: You know, a lot of people around the world expect us to blow it. I don't think we will. I think we will give a great shot.
7: Gerard says just getting to the tournament feels like a win.
10: You know, it's like we've already won a trophy or something.
7: The first two games are a close drive from New York, so it's pretty easy for these fans to celebrate, whether it's inside the stadium or at a watch party. But Mimi Duame, the soft-spoken captain for Osners FC, knows that's not the case for all Haitian fans.
11: It's really hard because I know a lot of Haitians want to come, but with that administration right now, it's not easy to find a visa to come. We cannot do nothing about that because Trump is doing what he's doing.
7: Haiti, along with Iran, are the only two countries playing in this World Cup under full no-travel bans implemented by the Trump administration.
9: For the Haitians, it's very difficult for them to leave the country.
7: That's Jude again, the superfan. He says that under these policies, even Haitians who have visited America in the past can't get visas to return.
9: It's very unfortunate that people from Haiti that don't have visa right now cannot come.
7: But there's a bigger obstacle to getting Haitian fans into the stadiums.
9: Actually, you'd be surprised that a lot of Haitians are afraid to go to the game because they were talking about ICE being in front of the stadium.
7: Like we mentioned earlier in the show, officials in the Trump administration have said that ICE will be at the games. And Jude says even some Haitians with green cards or U.S. citizenship are worried about attending the games in person.
9: Even my wife had to tell me, oh, you better have a copy of your passport, your U.S. citizen passport on your phone because you never know. I'm like, I've been working for one of the biggest institutions in America for 29 years. I'm going to be 30 years next year. You think Bank of America will be hiring somebody for 29 years that's not a legal citizen? I'm not going to be walking with my passport on my phone. There's no need for it.
7: I can't believe that Jude isn't worried. Just a little bit. So I ask him, are you going to heed your wife's advice and take a photo of your passport?
9: No.
7: He knows what he'll tell ICE if they approach him. He'll say what he says anytime he has to interact with the border agent.
9: I always tell them, I do the same thing you're doing, because I work in compliance.
7: He said, I do the same job you do. I work in compliance. Like a border agent, it's his job to make sure people follow the rules. Jude's friend Jimmy said he hopes ICE won't deter any fans from going.
8: We're not going to be scared. The fan have to be there. We have to make a lot of noise. There's going to be a lot of Asian fan and the stadium to cheer for the team.
7: At that opening game, Jimmy, Jude, and thousands of Haitian fans entered the stadium. They didn't spot any ICE agents along the way. Instead, they mostly saw a sea of happy men in kilts and women wearing Scotland's blue and white jersey. Haiti's fans were outnumbered, but still, they made some noise.
12: I lost my voice. We were yelling. We were screaming. We were chanting our song. We chant the whole night. We're a small country, but with a big heart.
7: That's why Jimmy sounds a bit hoarse on the phone. Jude, too.
9: To finally be in the World Cup and seeing Haiti playing was something that I will cherish for the rest of my life. And just seeing how the players fought the whole game and demonstrate their talent, really, it was a sign of pride for all Haitians that was in the stadium, especially me.
7: It was a close game, but one that saw Haiti on the losing side. Still, Jude has hope for the future of the team and hope that their performance reshapes the way people see

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1: Besides, he says, Jimmy is the future. He's the new superfan. I spoke with Jimmy as he was leaving a fan zone in Boston. Some Scotland fans suddenly approached him, asking if they could take a picture together.
2: Oh, you want to take a picture? Give me one second. They want to take a picture of me. Some Scotland fan, they want to take a picture of me.
1: Over the staticky noise of the phone, I hear Jimmy joining them in a Scottish chant. No Scotland, no party.
3: No Scotland, no party. No Scotland, no party.
1: Then Jimmy gets them to join in a Haitian chant. They're saying Grenadier à la so, which means warriors, let's go. And then the call drops. But it's okay. Jimmy, the new superfan, has work to do. It's time to represent.
4: That story was reported by Artis Chariscus, who was also the lead producer for today's show, with help from Jonathan Jones. Lou Okowski and Ashley Cleek edited the show with additional editorial support from Clint Hendler. 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Victoria Baranetsky is our general counsel. 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They had help today from Claire C. Note Mullen and Cameron Smith. Taki Telenidis is our deputy executive producer. Our executive producer is Brett Myers. Our theme music is by Camerato Lightning. 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I'm Al Letson, and remember, there is always more to the story.

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1: 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Coming up next is 1A. It's 9 o'clock.
8: Cheap drones that can take out entire battalions. AI making split life and death decisions. As technology evolves, what is the future of war? 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Hi, I'm Jen White. Today on 1A, how technology is reshaping the tools and strategies of war and the role of humans in conflict. Are the world's military powers ready to adapt? The UK's Minister for the Armed Forces resigned last week over a defense spending plan he says doesn't meet the moment.
9: The reality is we're spending too much time preparing for last year's war, not tomorrow's.
8: What are we learning from the wars in Ukraine and the Middle East? And is the U.S. ready for what's to come? 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
1: And author of The Remote Revolution, Drones and Modern Statecraft. Also with us, Emma Burrows, European security correspondent for the Associated Press. Emma, Eric, thanks for your time. Today's producer was Claire Muffson. This program comes to you from WAMU, part of American University in Washington, distributed by NPR. I'm Jen White. Thanks for listening, and we'll talk again tomorrow. This is 1A.

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10: Welcome to Native America Calling. I'm Sean Spruce. This week, Native historian Donovan Sprague is speaking at nearly a dozen events marking the 150th anniversary of the Battle of Greasy Grass. His ancestor, Chief Hump, was one of the key tribal leaders who defeated the 7th Cavalry, resisting the U.S. government's drive to force Plains tribes onto reservations. Today on our show, we'll speak with Sprague and other descendants, including Ernie LaPointe, the great-grandson of Sitting Bull, on the continuing influence of this monumental battle. We're back after the news.

0: This is National Native News. I'm Jill Freitas. The nation's 575 federally recognized tribes are now eligible for conservation grants from the National Park Service. And as KJZZ's Gabriel Pietrasio reports, a new digital tool is designed to help them navigate the bureaucracy.
1: The Land and Water Conservation Fund has been around since 1964.
2: It receives about $900 million each year from offshore oil and gas royalties, not taxpayer dollars, to support conservation and outdoor recreation nationwide. And yet I had never heard of the program.
1: Starlin Rose Miller is from the Little Shell Chippewa Tribe of

0: Montana. She's with the nonprofit Wilderness Society, which launched the new online hub.
1: Tribal governments are so busy. We thought if we could put a hub up designed in partnership with indigenous-led orgs, agencies, nonprofits, that it could be helpful.
0: The fund has aided more than 47,000 projects in nearly every county nationwide. For National Native News, I'm Gabriel Pietrazio.
2: High energy costs are a fact of life in remote, rural Alaska with few easy answers. A brother and sister team from Bethel recently won top honors at an innovation competition hosted from the University of Alaska Fairbanks. As KYUK's Evan Erickson reports, they are committed to being part of the solution.
3: Fraternal twins Drini and Viosa Palumbi have more in common than the same birthday. So far, their education and career paths have followed side by side. The brother and sister graduated from high school with college credit gained through the ANSEP program and are currently studying mechanical engineering at the University of Alaska Anchorage. The Palumbi twins are busy advancing a prototype of a device that attaches to home boilers and aims to reduce heating costs in cold weather climates.
4: Essentially, it takes heat that would have been wasted by the boiler and just repurposes it to heat incoming water.
3: Their Arctic heat recovery system design earned the top prize and $21,000 at the Alaska Innovation Competition hosted by the University of Alaska Fairbanks. The same day, the pair celebrated their 20th birthday.
5: During the finals of that competition, we still had finals for our semester course, and stresses were high. It was a lot of good news that day.
3: This summer, the Palumbis are both in Washington, D.C., interning with a wildlife conservation nonprofit. In their off hours, they're plugging away at their prototype.
4: On my table right in front of me, we have a couple thermocouples and sensors. We're in two separate apartments, but we take turns whose room carries all the junk.
3: Drini says the heat recovery concept is nothing new, but that it's so far been focused on large-scale commercial applications.
4: I guess a lot of people just don't see a profit margin in developing it for Alaskan citizens, like residents, to use, but we're not really in it for the profit. We're in it because it's clean, it saves oil, it saves money, it saves pollutants from entering the atmosphere. It's just good all around.
3: Friends and family in Bethel, where fuel prices have recently spiked due to the war in Iran, are eager to be the first to test the device. The Palumbis say it has the potential to save homeowners thousands of dollars per year. They say the money they earned at this year's Arctic Innovation Competition is going directly into making the heat recovery system a reality. The second-generation Albanian Americans credit their mother for pushing them to apply together for the competition.
5: One of the core values is being like very family oriented. So I guess that's always been why we've been like gravitated towards doing the same things, because we've always been close.
3: Both say they could end up specializing in different engineering fields down the road. But for now, they say they're enjoying being a team as long as they can. In Bethel, I'm Evan Erickson.
2: And I'm Jill Freitas.
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10: This is Native America Calling. I'm Sean Spruce. For generations, Native families have passed down stories of their relatives who fought in the historic Battle of the Greasy Grass. Jody Rave Spotted Bear, a native journalist and editor-in-chief of the online news site Buffalo's Fire, traces her lineage to Bears with Horns, a warrior who died on that battlefield. His younger sister was instrumental in keeping his legacy going. Similarly, Lakota historian Donovan Sprague tracks his family ancestry back to the renowned leaders Crazy Horse and Chief Hump. And Ernie LaPointe actively nurtures the legacy of his great-grandfather Sitting Bull for future generations. Today on our show, we'll speak with those who trace their lineage to Native leaders and warriors connected to the Battle of Greasy Grass. We also want to hear from listeners today who have a direct connection to the battle. Share your family's history by calling 1-800-996-2848. That number is also 1-800-99-NATIVE, and you can also comment on our website and social media pages. Joining us now on Zoom from Lead, South Dakota, is Ernie LaPointe, the great-grandson of Sitting Bull. He is Lakota and a U.S. Army veteran. Ernie, good morning, and welcome back to Native America Calling.
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10: Joining us from Rapid City, South Dakota, en route to Montana, is Donovan Sprague. He is a historian, archivist, and a professor at Sheridan College. He is also a descendant of Chief Hump and Crazy Horse, and he is a citizen of the Cheyenne River Sioux Tribe. Donovan, good morning to you as well, and welcome back to the show.
12: 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I'm Petu Washte.
10: And joining us from the Greasy Grass Battlefield site in southeastern Montana is Jody Rave Spotted Bear. 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She is Mandan, Hedatsa, and Minikonju Lakota. Jody, welcome back to Native America Calling. Good morning to you as well.
13: Yeah, Dutchana, Dutchkasha. Greetings to everyone.
10: Thank you so much for these warm greetings from our guests. And Jody, the site of the Battle of Greasy Grass is located on the Real Bird Family Ranch there in southeast Montana. You and other members of Buffalo's Fire are attending the commemoration this week. What do you want to convey about this event?
13: Yes, we have, today we have staff members arriving from Washington, D.C., from Bismarck, from Standing Rock, and Alaska, and we have a local team on the ground, and if I had anything to share with people, I would encourage folks to go to buffalosfire.com, and we have a live blog that will be kicking in with reporters on the ground at various events for about the next 3-4 days, I would say. We also have a memorial wall, and we have a recording teepee set up, so we're here to document all of the oral histories that we have been hearing from people over the last, I would say, 8 months since planning really started kicking off for this event.
10: Jody, for someone who has visited the battlefield many times, can you tell there are a lot more people, a lot more excitement, a lot more energy there this year than in the past?
13: Oh, yes. This is, I would say, probably the most energy and coordination that has ever occurred on this site for Native peoples, for the Oshete Shokowi, and a lot of other nations are joining in from around the country. The camp is, today's really the start of the camp day and tomorrow. So, that is what is happening. There's we have an agenda for this entire event on buffalosfire.com. We have stories on there, and there's not been anything like this ever planned. And I can add one more thing that, in the past when we hit these milestones for the commemoration, like 25 years ago, they had a commemoration. And a lot of this activity was happening at the Little Bighorn National Monument, their area on their stages. And a number of Native folks that were a part of that said, we're going to do it different this year. We don't need to be a part of the National Park Service agenda. We're going to stage our own events. So that is when the Real Bird family offered up their land, which is the original encampment site from 150 years ago. And yeah, it's exciting. You know, the excitement could be felt from the first planning meeting last summer.
10: Jody, you say doing it different, and that's a good segue to my next question. I want to know, in your lifetime, the perception of the battle that occurred. Has it changed?
13: You know, it changed in what way?
10: In the way it's presented, and the perspectives of all parties that were present and active during that battle.
13: Oh, yes. You know, one thing that we see happening, and this is from a journalist perspective, is that there is more importance placed on the oral tradition. Of course, that's always had a real solid place within our families, our communities. But because we've had that oral tradition, you know, it's those stories weren't always documented. And that is one thing that I had noticed just attending the planning meetings as a part of the communications team, is that even though they were supposed to be logistics meetings, there were so many people that stood up and shared their family history. And these aren't recorded in any books, which is where Buffalo's Fire, you know, came up with the idea that there's so many stories I haven't heard or read, and a lot of other people don't know. So we have our teepee set up. We're probably going to do a second one and recording all the people who have a story to share.
10: And Jody, you, like our other guests and some of these folks who you describe, have a direct family connection. You're a descendant of Bear with Horns who died during the fighting. Tell us what you know about him and how his story came to be passed down over all these years.
13: Yes, I have. We have, of course, a lot of people in our family that are proud of our family history. I mean, there's a lot more stories there, but my aunt Mary Lee Johns, in particular, is the historian in our family, and she loves to tell these stories. And so she's always talked about Bear with Horns, and then our grandma, Lucy Poor Buffalo, who in her younger days her name was Grows in a Day. And you know, the story that stuck with me most is how you had the big encampment, and it was filled with, you know, families, with children, elders, women, and the warriors. And when the 7th Cavalry attacked the camp, my grandmother, Grows in a Day, great-great-grandmother, Grows in a Day, was present. And then on the day of the battle, she went to the site with her mother to look for Bear with Horns, and because he hadn't returned. And you know, on that particular day, you know, we know it was a hot day, and the cavalry soldiers' bodies had started to bloat, to expand, and that was the memory she carried as a little girl. She was probably about seven, eight years old, so old enough to remember. And she described those bodies as looking like big sacks of flour, you know, laying up on the battlefield.
10: Yeah, geez. It's those types of graphic images, I think, that really stay with people and really underscore what happened on that day 150 years ago. Really, really fascinating to hear you share some of this family history, Jody. Now, the stories that you're collecting, and ultimately you're going to have this digital memorial wall. Tell us a little bit more about what you hope this project will ultimately add up to.
13: Yeah, so for the memorial wall, as we're doing the family oral history recordings, we'll be having people post on the memorial wall. And, you know, it's really important that we remember our family histories and share them and preserve them for future generations, because the people that are here right now, they do know the stories. You know, my family is just one example, but, and just to show, you know, why these stories are still alive, the Battle of Little Bighorn is not that far removed. 150 years might sound like mm-hmm. a long time to a younger person, but, you know, we have a photo of my dad with his great-grandmother, Lucy Poor Buffalo, and that's a close history. And so we want people not only to record their stories, but we want to share these names with people all over the world and remember our relatives who fought and died here to preserve a way of life that was so important to them and that they cherished. You know, I'm here at the main teepee encampment right now, so I'm looking at the Oglala teepees that have gone up. The Suchungu or the Rosebud tribe has set their teepees up. I can see the
10: We're going to have to take a short break here, and we'll come back and continue our conversation. In a rare display of bipartisanship, the U.S. Senate approved a landmark affordable housing bill. But Native housing advocates say it neglects specific mention of the population that is disproportionately most affected by the high cost of housing. We'll hear more on the next Native America Calling.

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8: Thank you for listening to Native America Calling. I'm Sean Spruce. We are speaking with direct descendants of warriors and leaders of the Battle of Greasy Grass, also known as the Battle of Little Bighorn. We're discussing what their ancestors passed down and why this battle continues to be explored 150 years later. You can join this conversation today with your comments and questions. The number is 1-800-996-2848. Once again, that number is 1-800-996-2848. Join today's discussion on the commemoration of the Battle of Greasy Grass 150 years later. Once again, that number, 1-800-996-2848. One of our guests, Jody Rave Spotted Bear, is on the battlefield site today. And before we bring in our next guest, Ernie LaPointe, I want to give Jody a chance to wrap up. And just, Jody, any other thoughts or comments you want to share with our listeners before we move on to Ernie?
9: Like to say is that all nations are welcome, even though we have a main teepee camp with the allied nations from back on that battlefield day. There is camping sites surrounding the main teepee encampment, and people are sure welcome to come and participate in the many activities that are happening. I was mentioning earlier that the National Park Service has their own agenda, but this year all the allied nations said, let's plan this on our own terms. And so there's an entire schedule, and again, that's all available on the buffalosfire.com website. And it feels good to be here. It feels good to see all the teepees coming up. We've been here for about 4 days and watching everything unfold.
8: It sounds like an absolutely wonderful event, Jody, and thank you so much for taking the time to talk with our listeners today. Ernie LaPointe joins us now, great-grandson of Sitting Bull. Ernie, your great-grandfather, beyond the fighting age at the time of the battle, so he wasn't actively engaged in the combat, but why was his leadership at the time so vital? Let's start there for our listeners.
10: Well, I think mostly, he was, as most people identify with what they call leaders of the tribes, he was a spokesperson, a caretaker, and a provider. And his most vital life during that time was he was a sun dancer. And he gave his blood, sweat, and tears in the sun dance arena. And through it, he gets visions. You know, he got visions to, you know, for the people and for the future. And this is how he was told of the encroachment of the Black Hills in 1874, when they discovered gold here in the Black Hills. And so he did a sun dance in this little, in a place called Deer Medicine Rocks in Montana. But he had a vision quest in a place just north of a place called Carterville in Montana. He did a vision. And through there, he was informed of you know, what the future was coming to. So he did the Sundance, and through the Sundance, he was given a vision also of soldiers falling in the camp. And the voice said, "I give you these, for they have no ears." But he also told him, "Tell the people, do not take the spoils." In other words, don't take their clothes, their food, horses, weapons, or nothing. He says, "Leave them as they lay." And he said that would be the outcome. The outcome for that would be, you know, positive, but didn't say how. But then on the other hand, I can understand the anger the people had against the troops. So, you know, what happened to, they took the clothes and some of them were scalped. There were many things done to them, you know, except for Custer. They left him laying there, and the Cheyenne women is the ones who stuck all these sewing sticks in his ears so he can hear better in the spirit world, and also heard from some elders, from the friends of mine, they said they even stuck a stick up his penis to say that what he did to the Cheyenne women at the Ouachita in Oklahoma. So these are things, you know, that's never been told anywhere, you know, from history books. Historians always try to keep the events, you know, from telling the truth. So, you know, he was more of an inspirational leader than he was, you know, really a combat thing. When he was younger, he was, I guess, but he, as he got older, he was more of a advisor and like a protector for the people.
8: Ernie, one of the qualities that I've always been really fascinated by and I admire very much about great leaders like your great-grandfather Sitting Bull is that they must have been really good at organizing people. They must have been really effective of that in being able to get people together. So I'm interested in learning more about how Sitting Bull was effective in uniting so many tribes to fight the U.S. government.
10: Well, actually, after the vision he had at Cartersville, he sent word out, you know, and they said in them days, the word that went out was faster than the internet or telegraph or telephones, you know. Uh-huh. He wanted to have a meeting with the people and how they were going to deal with the encroachment of the sacred Black Hills, which was by the Treaty of 1868, was, you know, said it was Lakota, I mean, it belonged to the natives. I mean, he never signed the treaty because he knew they were never going to keep the word. So, but he was told this. So he sent word out to have a meeting to see how they were going to deal with the government encroaching up the Black Hills. And that's how people came to meet with him. And eventually the place near the Dear Medicine Rocks, all the horses were eating up all the grass and there was hardly no food. So they sent scouts up. And the ones from the west came back and said there was a large herd of antelope around the greasy grass, so they moved over there. And that's where the hunts at, and they were feasting on these antelope. And when they weren't expecting Custer to show up, you know, it was just they were just going to have a meeting there and, you know, do a planning on how to deal with the government. And that's how he got the people together. And, you know, the historians I've read, Utley's book, he said they came as, you know, nations. They didn't, because a lot of them were still at the agencies. You know, they just, some of them broke away. And some of them didn't go to the agencies. They were kind of like, you know, they call them hostiles, you know, the white man did. So, but then, you know, they heard the news, so they came to the Little Bighorn to join up with people. And they weren't camp like, you know, Oglalas, Minikojus, Hukpapas, and all this. I think the bigger group was the Hukpapas, because there was the southern end, and there was his followers, you know, was with him. But the rest of them were just scattered, you know, the Cheyennes, the Arapahos, they all showed up, and they just camped along the Little Bighorn, you know, on the west side of the river. And that's how they would come together, and they were going to, I mean, they kept showing up every day. I had a friend of mine tell me his grandfather's name was Knife Chief. He was arriving on the 26th of December, I mean of June, when the battle was still going on, you know, parts of it. And when he was arriving with his group of a couple of people, you know, they were just kind of joining. And there was others showing up later because, you know, they didn't come right at the moment. So it was a heck of a deal there, I guess, you know. And then all the things that the historians say, you know, they want to hear the truth. If you tell them the truth, they don't want to hear it.
8: You know, that's why we have you on our show today, Ernie. We've got a couple of callers on the line. I'm going to take them both. First up is Tapizi Wintolman, who is listening online in Washington, D.C. Hello, you are on the air.
4: Hi, I'm in Pullman, Washington, on the West Coast, actually.
8: Oh, my bad. Wrong coast. Okay.
4: Yeah, no worries. No worries. I love your show, and thank you for to the elder there sharing for our people to, you know, and for all people to be able to hear our people's history from our own words, and that's really important. And I'm grateful that our people are on that journey to get the truth out in our own words about our own families. And that's why I wanted to share today. I'm descendant of a woman named Rocky Butte. She was also known as Cowboy. Throughout her lifetime, her name was Ian Hewita, and she was a Dakota woman that survived what's called the massacre at White Stone Hill in modern-day Culm, North Dakota in 1863. And then following a couple, you know, decades later, she was at the Little Bighorn. She was at Greasy Grass, and she was known to be, and she's remembered as being the only woman in the surround. And the surround is what our Lakota Dakota people called the circle of horses of the men warriors who were circling on what's known as Custer's Last Stand Hill. And it was that last surviving contingent of the 7th Cavalry. And she was known to be the only woman on horseback and remembered. And she has four living great-grandchildren currently, and they are my father, Eugene Pepper Young, and my three aunts, his three little sisters, Sharon, Debbie, and Betty Jean. And they all live in the community of Long Soldier in Fort Yates, North Dakota. Mm. And we've carried that history forward, and we really honor and are really grateful to be her grandchildren. Okay. One thing that I wanted to share with the people is how history gets it wrong. There's a caption on her pictures in the North Dakota Historical Society, and it says, Rocky Butte, or Cowboy, was rumored to be a man. She wore men's riding pants underneath her dress. And I believe that was because of the Western American culture, the colonial culture, that had a hard time grasping and understanding that our women could join in battle. And for me, as a mother, and I think those mothers and parents and relatives who have loved ones that they watch over, that if an army was coming to kill you, to take your home and to kill your family and kill your children, I don't believe that it's far-fetched that our women stood up and fought alongside with our men. Mm-hmm. And because she was a survivor already of the White Stone Hill, you know, people call it a battle, but it was also a massacre. She had already survived that as a young woman. And so now, fast forward 20 years, she decided to fight. And she got on her horse and she fought with the men. And she's remembered on Standing Rock and by our large family that lives everywhere now as the only woman in the surround who rode on horseback with the men.
8: That is one fascinating, amazing story. I'm so glad you called in today from Pullman, Washington, to share that family history with our listeners. Thank you again. Let's go now to Regina, who is listening in Pine Ridge, South Dakota, on Keeley Radio. Good morning, Regina. You're on the air now.
11: Good morning. Thank you. My great-grandfather was was close to Red Cloud, Machpia Luta. He was a chief at the time of Little Bighorn. And it was Sitting Bull who had a dream that the soldiers were coming. Now, this is after they signed the treaty and wanted to be sovereign. And the United States wanted peace on the treaty. So that's what, so our people didn't expect anything because the United States said they wanted no more wars between our country and their country. So we lived in peace. And then 8 years later, here comes the cavalry. Sitting Bull had a dream that they were coming. So the soldiers are coming. They're going to kill all our men, women, children, even the dogs and their horses. And so the men went out, and Machpia Luta sent scouts out to the different reservations or different tribes that were under our protection. And they brought their soldiers and got ready for the soldiers to come in. And Custer, from history, he violated his orders, and he came in with Benteen and Reno, and Crookie didn't commit his unit, because when he looked at it, the headmen from all the different tribes that brought soldiers, that brought the warriors, were standing on a hill with their I can't remember what they call them. I'm losing a lot of words here. But anyway, whenever one went up, whoever was under that went into battle. So it was well strategized. And that strategized was by Red Cloud, Machpia Luta. And Crook watched it. He didn't commit his unit, but watched it, watched what happened. And there was already a society of women warriors, who also went with the men. And they call them brave-hearted women, Chante Ujitika. And there was another one called Gatela. And these Gatela go into the battlefield or whatever and strip them down or whatever they did. But after Little Bighorn, and before that, they built decoy tents and so forth. And the Two-Spirit people, you call them Two-Spirit now, they were there walking around, stirring the pot, so the soldiers thought the people, they were going to surprise them.
8: Uh-huh.
11: And went in with Benteen and Reno. He wanted to be the hero. He wanted to be a president of the United States. And they said he was dressed exactly like his soldiers that went in, but our people recognized him anyway. We wanted him alive. And so after the battle, the former speaker here actually said, yeah, he wasn't stripped, because everybody was saying, oh yeah, what he did was he actually committed suicide. So our people don't touch people who commit suicide if they don't address them or anything.
8: We're getting a really good history lesson here today on Native America Calling, folks, where we have callers joining the conversation as well as our guests. We just heard from Regina in Pine Ridge, South Dakota, a Keeley listener. We're going to take a short break. We're going to come back, and we will continue our conversation with our guest today. We have Ernie LaPointe on the line, and we also have yet to hear from Donovan Sprague, who joins us as well. So stay with us. We'll be right back and continue this conversation.

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10: 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One of our guests today, Ernie LaPointe, is the great-grandson of Sitting Bull. And Ernie, we had a couple of callers earlier, and they talked about women warriors, brave-hearted women, as they are described. Can you tell us a little bit more about the role of women warriors there at Greasy Grass and maybe some other notable battles and events there in Lakota history?
11: Well, I don't really have much information about the women warriors, but I remember my grand uncles. They were the ones that was telling us what they seen, what they experienced at the Little Bighorn. And I was probably about 5 years old. We were living at home on the res when they used to come and, visit. We had one of our grand uncles stayed with us. His name was Refuses Them, but Buffalo Bill Cody gave him a title, John Sitting Bull. He wasn't Sitting Bull's son. He was a stepson, but he gave him that name. And his half-brother was Little Soldier. And they had a friend, Dewey Beard. He used to all come to our little cabin, and my mother would put up a shade for him, and they'd sit out there, and she'd make them coffee and stuff, and she'd take it out to them. They never sat in chairs. They had these little bamboo-looking backstops, like a back of a chair, and they'd sit on the ground. And they were in their 80s and 90s. They could jump up and walk around. And it's kind of hard to do that anymore with my age, but I've seen them guys do that, And one of them was a deaf mute, so they talked with hand signals. And my mother knew how to do that, and she would listen to them, talk to them, while they were talking to each other. And then at night, she would get us together in the house, and she would lay down a quilt on the floor, and she would tell us what they said. And they spoke mostly about the Little Bighorn battle that they experienced. And one of the things, this is a story that I they asked me to talk about, my experience, what I know at the Little Bighorn Visitor Center one time. And I told this story. And since then, I never was invited back. So I guess they didn't want me to, the park rangers didn't want to say that because they were young boys then. They were about 16, 17 years old. And they were up on the northern end of the camp, had a big corral kind of built with their leather robes. I mean, there's sinew ropes, and they had all these horses in there. They had more horses than people, it seemed like, he said, because a lot of the people that came had 2-3 horses, maybe 4, some of them. And they were put up there to make sure that the horses were inside of this corral thing. And then they heard this popping to the south, and they couldn't figure out what was going on. At that time, Reno was attacking the Hunkpapa village in the southern end. And while they were, you know, trying to figure out if they should leave and get the horse and go join the fight, then all of a sudden somebody yelled, and they looked to the east, and right there in a deep ravine, they call it, there was a column of soldiers coming, 4 abreast. And they were getting close to the eastern edge of the Little Bighorn River. So they started, they had little single shot rifles, and they were shooting at them, and all of a sudden somebody from the little southern south of them was firing a rifle at them, one of them Winchester repeaters. And they shot 2 of them off the horse. And one of them they left, but they grabbed the second one, they put him on a horse. They didn't know who the soldiers were because it was hot, and they didn't know what they looked like. And he said they turned around, and the route happened, they were trying to get on top of the hill. And it seemed like a moment, and there was warriors coming all around sides, and the battle, it was a fight there. And I was telling this story to all that when we were doing the Indian Memorial to the group of all the tribes that were there at having a meeting, and I told them about this. You know, this is a story that I knew, you know, that my granduncles told. And there was a Cheyenne elder there. His name was Donald Many Bad Horses. And he told me, he says, you know that story? And I said, yeah. I said, that's all I know. And he says, well, he says, we know the story too. He said, it was a girl, he said, had a Winchester rifle that shot them off their horses.
10: Ah.
11: And they found out later that one of the guy that left laying on the thing was Indian Scott. I think it was Brugier or something like that was his name. And the other one was, they thought, figured it was Custer. He was shot in the chest. She shot him in the chest, and he was still alive, though, I guess. And they didn't want to hear that because they didn't want to hear the fact that it was a girl who shot Custer off his horse.
10: Okay.
11: So, you know, this is one of the stories that you know, that they talked about. And also, Little Soldier said he watched the soldier get off his horse, take his sidearm, and kill the horse, use it as a barrier, you know. And he said, this man knew he wasn't going to see the sunset. He said he killed the only thing that brought him there. He said, if they would have beat us, he said, how was he going to leave? He said he killed the thing that brought him to this place.
10: So, yeah. Ernie, I've seen those photographs of, you know, they shot the horses to use as barriers. And I know in that big mass grave there at what they call Last Stand Hill, there's a lot of horses that are buried in there among the bodies as well. That's noted on that big giant memorial there. Donovan Sprague is a historian, archivist, and professor at Sheridan College. He's also a descendant of Chief Hump and Crazy Horse. He joins us now en route to Montana. And Donovan, I want to ask you about your relatives, Chief Hump and Crazy Horse. Can you briefly describe their roles in the battle?
12: Well, yes, both of them, Hump and Crazy Horse, were headmen, leaders. There are some accounts documented and also oral history that Hump actually had the largest number of warriors under him at the battle, and they fought closely together, usually knew, you know, about where each other was, and then also several other family members were part of that, including 2 of Hump's brothers, Little Crow and Iron Thunder. So we had a number of our family were there. And I also wanted to mention, too, like, you know, that the riders, that's so awesome that the riders are coming in. But like when Ernie said, the people who had not signed treaties, which included Hump and Crazy Horse, they never signed the treaty, 1868. So they were labeled the hostiles. And so they were out here. It wasn't like, you know, a lot of people were coming from the agencies to join in this effort, this warfare, but they were already out here. So they were kind of like right in the trenches already, because they had their camps were up and down the Tongue River from about Miles City down Montana down to Dayton, and then the Powder River area, and they had also been defending the people and warfare on the Bozeman Trail after Sand Creek in 1854, in a series of events that went right up the trail, including Fetterman fight, Wagon Box fight, and then the Rosebud, which we just had the 150th of last week. And so, and then there's also the father hump and the son hump. So I have all of my history and story documented in a forthcoming book. So it's not like I have to go and research it. I've done that for 25 years, it's in there. But a lot of people had the father of hump fighting at Little Bighorn, but my work is through winter counts, and so you look at all of our winter counts of important event of the year drawn on a hide, you know, recorded like that. And you see where Hump, the father, was killed in 1870, and a well-known battle with the Shoshone. Crazy Horse was there. It's in a lot of the books. But yet, some of the historians, non-Indian historians, bring him back to fight at Little Bighorn. But that was his son. He was 26 years old. So, I kind of have to read through the lines on some of that. But my name is Chunkahu Wakonti, is my Lakota name, and that translates to Buffalo Hump. So that's the original name, and then they said, what is that word? And, oh, that's the hump on the buffalo. And I think it was probably General Miles when Hump was at Tongue River Cantonment, and he asked the same question, and after that they was calling him Chief Hump from Miles.
10: All right. Donovan, I want to ask you more about some of the presentations and speeches that you've been giving with regard to the 150th anniversary, but before we do that, I want to take one more caller. This is Jin, who is listening online in East Texas. Hello, Jin. Thank you so much for calling. If you could keep your comments to within a minute or two, because we're running low on time.
13: Well, thank you so much. I am just, my heart is just so big right now hearing all of these descendants, and I'm just loving all the stories, and I appreciate each one of these people and the fact that you've have afforded us this, and I'm just so grateful this program today, and I'll be re-listening to it a lot because it's just so beautiful, and thank you all so much.
10: Thank you for calling in, Jen, and I'm grateful to our guests and callers, too, for making this such a riveting conversation. Donovan, let's talk more about the presentations and speeches that you're giving. You're also on a commemoration planning committee, and you've traveled all through different Native communities and non-Native communities alike throughout the Great Plains. How are you reflecting on this battle and what we're talking about today with the upcoming 250th anniversary of the Declaration of Independence?
12: Well, yeah, I've done a number of presentations already since about April on the 150th. But, it's really a great celebration for the tribes. It's the most important, battle in our history and event of the year. And so I also look at the other side. Like last week, I was with the Little Bighorn Associates with tours. We had three passenger buses full of people with tours into the greasy grass. But, for them, they look at a marker or something, from their family, and it's more of a reflection, And so you can understand, it means different things to different people depending on what side you were on. And also the same way with the accounts. It's very many accounts from whatever lens, wherever that person was, just like the women that were mentioned, that the heroism that was shown in riding horseback in the battle. And a lot of people don't realize that, and you can get these warrior counts, and they were in that area, and they'll say, yes, I seen her writing, you know, she came by here, and they'll add a little bit more, you know, to that story. But yeah, just a great celebration, and I had the privilege of being a speaker at the 125th anniversary, and it doesn't seem like, you know, 25 years ago, but I'm speaking with the National Monument there, but I'm also speaking for the with the tribes, and that's something I should mention also. The Real Bird property was mentioned as tribal land on the battlefield, but a lot of people don't realize that our tribe, Cheyenne River, and I'm Minnekoju and Cheyenne, because all of our men, hitmen, warriors, married into the Cheyenne tribe. But we have 200 acres on the south end at Reno Creek. And so I've given a presentation there in the past when they first purchased that land to several of the chairmen were there. And so I'll be giving another presentation down there on the day of, on June 25th. And so that presentation will flow around the things that happened down there, you know, with Reno Creek and that portion of the battle.
10: Thank you, Donovan. We have time for one more question. And Ernie LaPointe, I want to ask you this, because you and a descendant of George Armstrong Custer were recently profiled in a New York Times article. And I know you've had some brief encounters with the Custer family over the years. What's your experience with them?
11: Yeah, well, sometime back in 2006, I was invited to the Monroe, Michigan to speak at, you know, that's Custer's wife's hometown. And the guy who invited me was Steve Alexander. He's a Custer reenactor. And all the collabs over here said, you're going? And I said, yeah, I ain't got nothing to fear. You know, so I went there, and they had this little museum there, and, you know, Custer memorabilia stuff. And they had more people there than the little thing could hold. It had like 50 chairs. So they moved it to the movie theater, and it filled it up. And I couldn't believe that all these people who lived in Custer's hometown there came to see me, you know. And I did a book signing with them, and they treated me honorably, you know. So I said, you know, it's, you know, pretty cool. And there was I was giving a talk after the memorial thing, I mean, the theater thing. And there was somebody asked me a question. They said that they heard that Custer had a child with the Cheyenne women. And before I could answer it, somebody in the back room yelled out. He said, heck no. And he said he was a relative of Custer. And so a person said, why not? And he says, well, he says he couldn't have any children. He said, because he rode a horse. And I said, there shouldn't be any children, you know, because everybody rode horses back then.
10: Okay. All righty. We're going to have to wrap up our show today. Wish we had more time, but we only have an hour for every one of our episodes of Native America Calling. Big thanks, though, to our guests today, Ernie LaPointe, Donovan Sprague, Jody Rave, Spotted Bear, and the callers who joined our conversation today as well. And don't forget, please, join us again tomorrow when we will take a look at efforts to address affordable housing for Native Americans. I'm Sean Spruce. Enjoy the rest of your day.

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11: Welcome to the newsroom. I'm Ankur Desai. Lebanon say they will not accept any deal that does not include Israel's withdrawal from southern Lebanon.
12: The future of Lebanon belongs to the Lebanese people through their sovereign elected government. And that's who we're going to be working with.
11: Elsewhere, an independent UN-backed commission says Israel is deliberately targeting and killing Palestinian children in Gaza in what it calls an ongoing genocide. North Korea's leader says he is arming his navy ships with nuclear weapons. And Europe and the UK swelter as temperatures break records. The head of the UN issues this warning.
13: Today, this city and far beyond are experiencing the hottest day of the year. London isn't just calling. It's cooking.
11: And more history at the World Cup for another icon.
14: Cristiano! Goal! Golazo! Goal!
11: Portuguese superstar Cristiano Ronaldo becomes the first man to score at six separate tournaments. All after this update.
15: BBC News with Chris Barrow. The US Senate has passed a resolution calling on President Trump to halt the war on Iran or seek congressional approval to continue it. Four Republicans joined Democrats in the 50-48 vote. The same measure was passed by the U.S. House of Representatives in June. Here's our North America correspondent, David Willis.
16: It's a symbolic victory for those who have claimed that it is Congress's right and Congress's right alone under the terms of the U.S. Constitution to declare war. Congress, of course, has been largely sidelined by Donald Trump during the course of this conflict. And indeed, Mr. Trump has vowed to resume hostilities if these negotiations break down. Well, we saw this rebuttal from members of his own party, significant, I think, bearing in mind, of course, that the midterm elections are coming up and that opinion polls here have continued to show that the conflict with Iran is deeply unpopular amongst the American people.
15: The leader of North Korea, Kim Jong-un, has said his country is equipping its navy with nuclear weapons. According to North Korea's state news agency, he made the remarks on Tuesday at a ceremony that marked a naval vessel's entry into active

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9: Hello, welcome to Newsday on the BBC World Service with James Copnall in London and me, Anne Soy, in Nairobi.
10: Republican-controlled US Senate has instructed President Trump to halt the war in Iran or seek congressional authorization before continuing military action in what is being seen as a blow to the president ahead of the midterm elections. We'll speak to a retired US diplomat.
9: We'll also go to New York, where primaries are being held ahead of the midterms, to see how anti-incumbent mayors backed by the New York City's Zohran Mamdani are faring.
11: Vancouver, Canada, with all the latest on the World Cup. Colombia have just beaten DRC, and England were held to a 0-0 draw against Ghana. We're going to have reaction from all of those matches, all after we get the latest BBC World News.
12: BBC News with Chris Berrow. The US Senate has passed a resolution calling on President Trump to halt the war on Iran or seek congressional approval to continue it. In a rare rebuke for the president from members of his own party, four Republicans joined Democrats in the 50-48 vote. Here's our North America correspondent, David Willis.
13: The US Constitution grants Congress alone the right to declare war, yet lawmakers have been sidelined since the conflict began, and concern has grown over rising fuel prices resulting from Iran's blockade of the Strait of Hormuz. The White House dismissed the Senate vote as non-binding, but it may put pressure on Mr. Trump to avoid a return to hostilities, something he has suggested might happen if the current negotiations with Iran falter.
12: The leader of North Korea, Kim Jong-un, has said his country is equipping its navy with nuclear weapons. According to North Korea's state news agency, he made the remarks on Tuesday at a ceremony that marked a naval vessel's entry into active service. Jake Kwon reports from Seoul.
14: Kim Jong-un, in his usual black suit, stood out among the row of sailors in white. The North Korean leader told them that the plan to equip the Navy with nuclear weapons is following its course. It is unclear when that will be, but North Korea has been test-firing missiles from its ships. And soon, he boasted, he will launch ships twice as large as the one in front of him. Since his negotiations with U.S. President Trump failed in 2019, Mr. Kim has continued to pursue nuclear weapons, unveiling more ambitious plans one after another.
12: Eight people who U.S. prosecutors say have links to the left-wing Antifa movement have collectively been sentenced to 450 years in prison for their roles in a riot outside an immigration detention center in Texas. Benjamin Hanel Song, the purported leader of the group, was sentenced to 100 years in prison.

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8: Hello, welcome to Newsday on the BBC World Service with James Copnall in London and me, Anne Soy, in Nairobi.
9: The Republican-controlled US Senate has instructed President Trump to halt the war in Iran or seek congressional authorization before continuing military action in what is being seen as a blow to the president ahead of the midterms. We'll hear from our correspondent.
8: As a heat wave in Europe causes severe heat-related deaths, could there be any lessons on how to make cities more climate adaptable? We'll hear from an architect.
9: We'll find out too about the Chinese tech giant Alibaba suing the US government over being placed on a Pentagon blacklist due to the company's ties to the Chinese military.
10: And I'm Isaac Fannin in Vancouver, Canada, with all the latest on the World Cup. DRC losing to Colombia, plus Ghana drawing 0-0 with England, all after the latest world news.
11: BBC News with Chris Barrow. The US Senate has passed a resolution calling on President Trump to halt the war on Iran or seek congressional approval to continue it. In a rare rebuke for the president from members of his own party, four Republicans joined Democrats in the 50-48 vote. Mr. Trump said the Senate vote was poorly timed and meaningless. Here's our North America correspondent, David Willis.
12: As the war with Iran has dragged on, unease and discontent on the part of members of Donald Trump's Republican Party has grown in line with opinion polls that have continued to show the conflict was proving deeply unpopular with the American people. The Senate vote marks the first time since the War Powers Act was passed back in 1973 that such a resolution has gained approval from both chambers of Congress, demanding the president either end the conflict with Iran or seek congressional approval to continue it.
11: The leader of North Korea, Kim Jong-un, has said that his country is equipping its navy with nuclear weapons. According to the state news agency, he made the remarks on Tuesday at a ceremony that marked a naval vessel's entry into active service. Kim Jong-un also revealed plans to expand the navy. Western Europe is bracing for a second day of severe heat, with red alerts issued in France, Italy and Spain. In Britain, the Met Office has issued a rare warning of a risk to life across southern England, the Midlands and parts of Wales. Here's Matt McGrath.
13: The first red warning for heat was issued in 2022 when temperatures exceeded 40 degrees in the UK for the first time. They may be close to such highs again this week, and the June record set 50 years ago looks almost certain to fall. The south of England and southeast Wales will bear the brunt, with more seasonal weather further north. The severe heat is causing growing disruption, with hundreds of schools in England and Wales closing or sending children home early. Network Rail is urging people in the worst hit areas to travel only if absolutely necessary. Scientists say the UK just isn't built to cope with these types of extreme heat event, and the humidity building over the next couple of days will make it even harder to bear.
11: Matt McGrath with that report. The European Union Aviation Safety Agency has ordered urgent inspections of 16 Airbus A380 planes after cracks were found in a key wing component. The planes affected are operated by Emirates and Qantas. Here's Mette Tsikrika.
14: EASA ordered the inspections after cracks appeared in a structural beam that runs along the wing and held

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1: Ends amount to an affirmation of Mamdani's agenda and the broader democratic socialist movement, which is staunchly pro-Palestinian and focused on the needs of working people. For many supporters, their next focus is 2028. For NPR News, I'm Bridget Bergen in New York.
2: The International Maritime Organization says it's beginning an operation to evacuate more than 11,000 seafarers who've been stranded on ships in the Persian Gulf because of the Iran war. NPR's Jackie Northam reports the Maritime Authority says it secured the necessary guarantees to support the operation.
3: The IMO has been working on evacuation plans for thousands of seafarers since the war in Iran began in late February. It's only now that Iran and the U.S. have an interim peace agreement that the operation can move ahead. In a statement, IMO Secretary General Arsenio Dominguez says the large-scale operation will be carried out in close cooperation with Iran, Oman, all other coastal states in the Gulf region, as well as the U.S. and the maritime industry. Attached to his statement is a notice from Oman saying it will provide a temporary maritime corridor for ships carrying the seafarers, and the evacuation will be phased to avoid collisions. Jackie Northam, NPR News.
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4: I'm Tina Sawyer with WCMU News. Good morning. A breakthrough in budget discussions between Governor Gretchen Whitmer's administration and House and Senate leaders is raising hopes a new state budget can be approved by the July 1st deadline. We have more from Rick Pluta.
5: The legislature missed the deadline last year, and the prospect of an ignominious repeat looms with little progress until now. The agreement on broad spending targets must now be further refined into budget bills to be voted on by next week. Lauren Leeds is with the governor's budget office.
6: Conversations continue, and we look forward to getting a budget passed ahead of the July 1st deadline.
5: But most of the details remain under wraps as budget subcommittees get to work. With a Republican-controlled House and a Senate led by Democrats, any final agreement will have to be bipartisan. I'm Rick Pluta in Lansing.
4: Republican gubernatorial candidate and former state attorney general Mike Cox says he opposes state-funded corporate tax break programs. He spoke at a donut shop in mid-Michigan last night. He says the state should focus more on lowering taxes and not, quote, picking winners with business incentive programs, which Michigan has allocated billions on. Mary Moylan is chair of Gladwin County Republicans. She says she's undecided but will vote for whoever wins the primary. Moylan says she's disappointed with Democratic leadership spending tax dollars on corporate incentives.
7: It's not like they're interested in working people. They're interested in trying to bribe big companies to come. They've wasted millions and millions of our tax dollars.
4: Senate Republicans announced a bill package last year to end the Michigan Economic Development Corporation. Cox says he supports it. President Donald Trump has endorsed Congressman John James, who is the front runner in the race. The primary is on August 4th. And officials in Isabella County did not violate the Fifth Amendment rights of a property owner after auctioning off their home. That's according to an opinion handed down Tuesday by the U.S. Supreme Court. WCMU's Rick Brewer explains.
8: Michael Pung's home was auctioned off for $76,000 after he failed to pay back taxes to the county. Pung's attorney argued he was actually owed the fair market value of the home, which was worth nearly $200,000. But the justices rejected the interpretation that just compensation equals fair market value under the Fifth Amendment. Matthew Nelson is one of the attorneys representing Isabella County. He says the high court reaffirmed legal procedures dating back to the 11th century.
9: So the fact that the practices here were consistent with practice going back to the common law in England was crucial.
8: The High Court sent a portion of the case back to a lower court to confirm the auction of the Pung's home was conducted fairly. I'm Rick Brewer, WCMU News.
4: And we've reached out to the Pung family's attorney for comment. Partly sunny to cloudy with a chance of showers and afternoon thunderstorms today. Highs in the low 70s, 22 Celsius in Ontario. Cloudy tonight with a chance of showers and thunderstorms as well, with lows in the low to mid-50s and 11 Celsius. 52 in Mount Pleasant right now, 50 in Big Rapids, and 50 at Sault Ste. Marie, Michigan.
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1: The results of New York's primary elections are raising fresh questions about the future of the Democratic Party after progressive candidates scored a number of victories yesterday. Steve Kestenbaum reports the outcome is being viewed as an early test of New York City Mayor Zohran Mamdani's political influence.
2: Mamdani stumped heavily for Claire Valdez. She's a state assembly member. She was declared the winner in Brooklyn's 7th congressional district. That seat is being vacated by retiring Representative Nydia Velazquez. The candidates backed by Mamdani were highly critical of Israel's actions in Gaza. That includes former New York City Comptroller Brad Lander. He's a close friend of the mayor, and he had a big win over incumbent Congressman Dan Goldman.
1: At Steve Kestenbaum reporting. This is NPR News in Washington.
3: I'm Tina Sawyer with WCMU News. Good morning. A breakthrough in negotiations is raising hopes of having a new state budget in place by the July 1st deadline. Governor Gretchen Whitmer's budget office, the House and Senate, have reached a broad consensus on spending targets. Now, those agreements must now be further refined into budget bills to be voted on by next week. Jennifer Smith is with the Michigan Association of School Boards. She says schools are anxiously watching because their fiscal years begin next week.
4: We are cautiously optimistic. A framework is definitely a positive step in the right direction. We're still waiting on spending amounts and details, but we hope that this means we're going to be able to get something done by June 30th.
3: Last year, the legislature missed the deadline. Any final agreement will have to be bipartisan. The House is controlled by Republicans and the Senate is led by Democrats. Former State Attorney General Mike Cox says he's got momentum on his side in the GOP gubernatorial primary. His comments come one day after President Donald Trump shook up the race by endorsing Congressman John James, who has been the front runner, according to early polling. Cox says he's focused on issues like ending the state income tax and ensuring any new data centers are approved of by local leadership. And he said his campaign is moving in the right direction. He's won two statewide elections.
5: I was down 35 points 3 months ago. In statewide polls, I'm not tied. And so I just have to keep working to get it across the finish line over the next 6 weeks. And ultimately, I think Republicans are hungry for wins.
3: Cox was the attorney general from 2003 to 2011, and he unsuccessfully ran for governor in 2010. The primary is August 6th. The U.S. Supreme Court handed down a decision Tuesday that says an Isabella County property owner was justly compensated for the auction of his home after he failed to pay back taxes. Attorneys argue the county did not provide Michael Pung the just compensation required by the Fifth Amendment when the home was sold in 2012. Justices reject the argument that just compensation equals fair market value, which listed the home at around $200,000. While nearly all the justices signed on to the full opinion, Justice Clarence Thomas took issue with a few sections. Kevin Lorentz studies constitutional law at Saginaw Valley State University.
6: He does seem to think that the history and the case law does suggest that fair market value actually should be the constitutional baseline, but he still joins the majority in the judgment of vacating it.
3: Thomas, along with Justice Neil Gorsuch, said part of the case should be sent back down to the Sixth Circuit Court of Appeals to determine if the auction of the Pung's home was conducted properly. We've reached out to the Pung family's attorney for comment. Partly sunny to cloudy and a chance of some sprinkles today. Maybe some afternoon thunderstorms as well. Highs in the low 70s, 22 Celsius in Ontario. Clouds with showers and thunderstorms tonight. Lows in the low to mid 50s and 11. Mostly clouds for tomorrow with more showers and thunderstorms possible. Mid-Michigan highs tomorrow in the mid 70s. Farther north, mid 60s and 18 Celsius in Ontario.
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8: It's Morning Edition from NPR News. I'm Amy Martinez in Los Angeles, California.
9: And I'm Michelle Martin in Washington, D.C. Good morning. President Trump is set to have lunch on Capitol Hill today with Senate Republicans. The get-together comes amid rising tensions between Trump and his congressional colleagues.
8: Now, last night, four Senate Republicans voted with Democrats to advance a resolution directing Trump to pull troops out of the conflict.

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1: 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Thank you so much for joining us today and for your support. Tina Sawyer here on this end of things, and, well, it's going. Today is International Day of Joy, so we gotta be happy, right? It's also Upcycling Day, and if you can find a nice place to go for a swim, it's Swim-A-Lap Day. Just one. That's all you need. Just to be compliant. And it's also Farmer Day, so thank you, farmers, for all you do. Partly sunny to cloudy today. Chance of showers, afternoon thunderstorms, highs in the low 70s, 22 Celsius in Ontario. So be sure to take the umbrella along today. A look ahead. It's tick season, but how do you avoid the little arachnids? NPR asks two experts in tick bites and behavior on prevention. That's coming up in 15 minutes.
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5: Good morning, Amy Martinez. An Australian man broke the world record to become the loudest person on the planet. Joseph McGrail Baitup is an air conditioner cleaner and honorary town crier of Canberra, and he shouted a single word, now, at 122.4 decibels to set the record. That's as loud as being next to a chainsaw, jet engine, or ambulance siren. It took him 7 attempts, and his voice was wrecked for days, so I'm going to save my voice. It's Morning Edition.
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1: This is Morning Edition on WCMU, along with Michelle Martin and also A. Martinez. I'm Tina Sawyer. Good morning. Autonomous driving service Waymo is recalling 3,900 vehicles nationwide because they could drive into construction zones. As Quinn Kleinfelter reports, the company is currently testing its vehicles in Detroit.
7: Waymo says some of its autonomous vehicles failed to understand road construction signs on freeways. Waymo says it's happened more than a dozen times since April. The company is updating the vehicle's software. Last month, Waymo recalled about 3,800 vehicles that would drive at high speeds into flooded roads. The company says on its website that it continues operating autonomous cars and mapping streets across Detroit, but the service is not yet available to the public. Waymo praises Michigan as a good place to check the vehicle's performance, especially in heavy snow conditions. I'm Quinn Kleinfelter.
1: The U.S. EPA is being sued this week for firing a water safety engineer. Kate Furby has the story.
8: Elin Warren Batonzo was a member of the National Drinking Water Advisory Council. She was also a critical part of the Flint water crisis investigation. She believes that the EPA is retaliating against her for signing a petition that criticized the government agency and its leadership.
9: I'm challenging one of the largest sweeping unconstitutional actions against federal employees in modern history. The Trump EPA is using their zero tolerance policy to intimidate EPA scientists from doing their jobs to protect Americans. So this is my story, but it's also the story of many others.
8: Warren Batonzo was one of 620 signers of the petition. Over 100 other EPA employees were also allegedly suspended for signing.
1: And that was Kate Furby right here on WCMU. And we can find these stories and others on our website, WCMU.org. Now let's head over to our website, or to our star date, actually, and find out what's happening.
10: Star date, June 24th. A star system on the far side of the galaxy keeps blowing up. Since 1863, astronomers have recorded 12 outbursts from the system, the most recent just 4 years ago. The flare-ups are powered by a complicated interplay between a dead star and a companion that may be dying. U Scorpii probably is more than 60,000 light-years away, far on the other side of the heart of the Milky Way galaxy. Most of the time, the system is quite faint, but during the outbursts, it can flare 10,000 times brighter in just a few hours. It starts to fade quickly, but it takes about 2 months to return to its quiet state. The system consists of two stars in a tight orbit. One of them is a white dwarf, the dead core of a sun-like star. The other star is headed toward the same fate. It's at the end of the prime phase of life, so it's starting to puff up. The white dwarf steals some of the gas from its surface, forming a swirling disk. Some of the gas piles up on the white dwarf. Eventually, the gas gets so hot it sets off a nuclear blast, making the system flare up. The outburst blows away all or part of the disk. Before long, though, the process starts all over again, leading to another explosion a few years later. U Scorpii is in Scorpius, which is low in the south-southeast at nightfall. The system is above the curving line of stars that outlines the scorpion's body and tail. Our web address is stardate.org. For the University of Texas McDonald Observatory, I'm Billy Henry.
1: Do you ever notice there's a lot of gas in space? I think I'd fit in. Anyway, this is Morning Edition on WCMU. I'm kidding. This is Tina Sawyer here hanging out with you. I mean, I've been accused of hot air, having a lot of hot air, but other than that, I might fit in still. Welcome to Morning Edition. Thanks for joining us. We are connecting Michigan to the world and out of this world. Apparently, this is WCMU, your home for NPR News. The most expensive affordable housing legislation in decades has passed both chambers of Congress and is now headed for a presidential signature. We'll talk about that coming up in about 15 minutes. Stay with us.
11: The U.S. is one of the largest sugar producers in the world. And for more than 200 years now, the sugar industry has gotten special protections from the government.
12: A cartel is a small group of businesses that act in concert to restrict competition and keep prices high. That's exactly what the U.S. sugar program is.
11: I'm Amory Sievertson, the big influence of Big Sugar. That's on the next On Point.
1: 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Partly sunny to cloudy today, maybe a few showers and afternoon thunderstorms possible. Highs in the low 70s, 22 Celsius for Ontario today. Clouds with showers and thunderstorms likely tonight. Lows in the low to mid 50s at 11 Celsius. And cloudy skies continuing on to tomorrow with some showers and thunderstorms. Highs in the mid 70s for mid-Michigan, mid 60s farther north and 18 Celsius in Ontario. And for Friday, difference. Sunny to partly sunny. Thank you. Highs in the low to mid 70s for Friday and 21 Celsius for our Canadian friends. 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
5: It's Morning Edition from NPR News. I'm E. Martinez.
0: And I'm Michelle Martin. Under the Trump administration, there's new support and federal investment for what are known as crisis pregnancy centers, organizations that try to persuade people not to have abortions. A nonprofit watchdog group says some of those centers are misleading pregnant patients by claiming they can rule out pregnancy complications when they can't. NPR's Selena Simmons-Duffin has this exclusive report.
13: There are thousands of crisis pregnancy centers across the country. They're often Christian organizations whose purpose is to try to keep people from having abortions. Many of the staff are volunteers who may or may not have medical training. Some wear scrubs or white coats and have clients fill out medical questionnaires. The centers usually promote abstinence, provide adoption and parenting resources, and pregnancy tests, all for free.
14: a storefront with an ultrasound machine might describe some crisis pregnancy centers around the country, including in New York.
13: That's Michelle Cooper-Smith, Executive Director of Campaign for Accountability, a nonprofit watchdog group. Her organization sent a letter this week to New York Attorney General Letitia James, shared exclusively with NPR. It requests that the AG's office investigate whether crisis pregnancy centers in New York are fraudulently advertising to women that they can diagnose ectopic pregnancies. That's a rare complication that happens when an embryo implants outside of the uterus. If it implants in a fallopian tube, the tube can rupture, which can be life-threatening. Cooper-Smith's letter cites cases in Texas and Massachusetts where women in those states went to pregnancy centers that missed serious conditions.
14: They were told that their pregnancies were viable or told that, you know, everything was fine. And then later they found themselves in the hospital with an ectopic pregnancy or some other sort of pregnancy complication that was not diagnosed by the crisis pregnancy center.
13: Surprisingly, a major group that represents crisis pregnancy centers agrees that they are not set up to diagnose ectopic pregnancies and should not be making that promise on their websites. The National Institute of Family and Life Advocates supports a network of 1,800 crisis pregnancy centers. Here's the group's Vice President of Legal Affairs, Anne O'Connor, giving a webinar for the Pro-Life Team podcast last year.
15: Do not advertise we can rule out an ectopic. We really don't like to see that language because it is near impossible to rule out an ectopic.
13: She went on to explain that a single ultrasound can't establish whether someone has an ectopic pregnancy. That diagnosis requires multiple blood tests and multiple ultrasounds, and crisis pregnancy centers aren't staffed or set up to provide ongoing medical care for patients. She adds that centers can still talk about ultrasounds.
15: We're doing the ultrasound to see if the fetus is in the womb where it's supposed to be. So language like that.
13: Despite this guidance, Cooper-Smith's organization found 100 examples of centers using language about ruling out ectopic pregnancies on their websites across 49 states. The National Institute of Family and Life Advocates did not respond to NPR's multiple requests for comment. Crisis Pregnancy Center marketing about ectopic pregnancies often references abortion medication, which has grown dramatically in popularity since Roe v. Wade was overturned. For instance, My Choice Pregnancy Care Center in New York's Hudson Valley says on its website, quote, "If you plan on taking abortion pills, book an ultrasound to rule out an ectopic pregnancy," unquote. Dr. Jonas Swartz is a professor of obstetrics and gynecology at Duke Health who's done research on crisis pregnancy centers. He says an ultrasound is not necessary before taking abortion medication.
16: Telemedicine abortion with medication abortion pills has been shown to be safe even without ultrasound.
13: An ectopic pregnancy diagnosis is a process that requires follow-up care and medical or surgical treatment, he says. Abortion medication won't resolve an ectopic pregnancy if there is one, but it won't make it worse either. In other words, these centers are marketing a service that they can't provide and is not medically necessary. Swartz says he's sympathetic to patients navigating the confusing early weeks of pregnancy, who might be worried and who might not be able to get in to see an OBGYN quickly.
16: Theoretically, people who would reach out to a crisis pregnancy center are in crisis. They have an unexpected pregnancy or something going on in their pregnancy and they need help.
13: He says the best place to seek that help is with a trained and licensed medical team who can give you complete information and any follow-up care you might need. He wishes more public resources and support were going towards places that can provide that. Selena Simmons-Duffin, NPR News.
17: We are in the height of tick bite season, but when you get bit by a tick, it's not really a bite.
18: They have mouth parts that are remarkably adapted for basically drilling in and anchoring inside your skin.
19: Ouch. Michael Raup is professor emeritus of entomology at the University of Maryland.
18: That's why the tick is so darn hard to remove once it's on.
19: So before you take a ramble through the woods, Raup says it is crucial to slather on tick repellent, and you should follow his fashion advice.
18: I really do look geeky when I do this. But if you're wearing pants, tuck those pant legs into your socks.
17: You can even buy clothing treated with a tick repellent permethrin, or just stay out of the places where ticks are most at home.
19: CDC epidemiologist Allison Hinckley says try your best to avoid the grassy, brushy, or wooded areas.
20: If you're hiking, staying in the middle of a trail is a great way to avoid exposure to those ticks.
17: Once home, our experts suggest you check for ticks in the shower and throw your clothes in the dryer on medium to high heat for about 30 minutes to kill the bugs at any life stage. And Hinckley says if you do find a tick,
20: the best way to remove a tick is to use fine-tipped tweezers, although you can use your fingertips. If there are any parts that get left in your skin after you remove the tick, it's okay.
19: After you remove the tick, Professor Raup recommends sending it to a lab for identification.
18: Not only are they going to identify which species the tick is, these tick testing laboratories will determine actually which species of tick-borne illness pathogen they are carrying.
19: So you can learn what you may have been exposed to.
17: And if you're feeling tired with flu-like symptoms or you have a rash in the shape of a bullseye, the CDC's Hinckley says to act quickly.
20: That's certainly a sign that it's time to get to your healthcare provider. You can get antibiotics for it that help get rid of the infection. And the sooner you get it, the better the outcome.
19: Just a few tips for enjoying and surviving the outdoors in fashion challenge safety. This is Morning Edition from NPR News. I'm Michelle Martin.
21: And I'm A. Martinez.
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1: 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News from NPR is next, along with your state and local news. That is 4 minutes away. This is Morning Edition, and it's 8 o'clock.
17: Good morning. Congress has passed the largest housing affordability bill in decades. Republican Congressman Mike Lawler, who's up for re-election, co-sponsored the housing legislation and joins us this hour. It's Morning Edition from NPR News. Election officials in California are trying to figure out ways to speed up vote counting. Amy Martinez.
19: And I'm Michelle Martin. In New York, all the candidates Mayor Zoran Mamdani backed for Congress won their primaries. President Trump's acting chief of national intelligence is reportedly firing staff. We hear reaction from the House Intelligence Committee's top Democrat. Also, Texas reviews the impact of data centers on its power grid. It is Wednesday, June 24th. Mexican President Claudia Sheinbaum is 64 years old today. News is next.
26: Live from NPR News in Washington, I'm Windsor Johnston. President Trump heads to Capitol Hill today for a meeting with Senate Republicans. NPR Sam Greenglass reports the luncheon comes amid rising tensions between Trump and his congressional colleagues, including Senate Majority Leader John Thune.
27: Some Republicans worry Trump is undercutting their shared agenda and focusing more on 2020 than 2026, pushing old claims about stolen elections and targeting incumbents he sees as disloyal. Some of those departing members now feel more uninhibited. I did ask Thune whether he worries Trump's actions will hurt Republicans this fall, and he said focusing on pocketbook issues will be the path to keeping the majority. I pressed him, though, if it is hard to stay focused on those things right now. And Thune told me he is trying his best.
26: That's NPR Sam Greenglass reporting. Senate Republicans joined Democrats yesterday in advancing a resolution that would limit the president's ability to use additional military force against Iran without congressional approval. Nuclear inspectors from the United Nations could soon be returning to Iran under a new agreement. International Atomic Energy Agency Director General Rafael Grossi says the deal includes provisions for oversight of Iran's nuclear activities and facilities.
2: This has been signed, has been agreed. Paragraph 8 of this Memorandum of Understanding says explicitly that the nuclear activities that are going to be carried out with regards to the nuclear material facilities and will be supervised by the IAEA.
26: The announcement follows recent talks in Switzerland. President Trump and Vice President J.D. Vance say Iran agreed to allow inspectors back into the country, but Tehran denies making that commitment. South Carolina Attorney General Alan Wilson has won the Republican nomination for governor after defeating the candidate who was initially backed by President Trump. But just days before the runoff, Trump also endorsed Wilson, giving his support to both candidates. South Carolina Public Radio's Gavin Jackson reports.
3: Lieutenant Governor Pamela Evett received Trump's coveted endorsement in late May before the primary, but it didn't land as expected. Wilson gained momentum during the two-week runoff period, fueled by support from former opponents.

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1: Polls closed. He faces Democratic State Representative Jermaine Johnson in November. For NPR News, I'm Gavin Jackson in Columbia, South Carolina.
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3: I'm Tina Sawyer with WCMU News. Good morning. There appears to be a breakthrough in budget negotiations at the state capitol. The House, the Senate, and Governor Gretchen Whitmer's budget office have reached an agreement on broad spending targets in the next budget. Republican House Speaker Matt Hall says this new budget will be leaner than the current one.
4: In that framework agreement, we're not going to see any tax increases. We won't see any raid of the rainy day fund. So those will not happen, which were major lines in the sand that I drew.
3: Hall says this also makes it more likely the budget will be done before the July 1st deadline. The next step is for legislators and the Whitmer administration to further refine how much will be spent on education, human services, local governments, and other parts of the budget. With a Republican-controlled House and a Senate led by Democrats, any agreement will have to be bipartisan. Republican gubernatorial candidate and former state attorney general Mike Cox says he opposes state-funded corporate tax break programs. He spoke at a donut shop in mid-Michigan last night, and he says that the state should focus more on lowering taxes and not, quote, picking winners with business incentive programs, which Michigan has allocated billions on. Mary Moylan is chair of Gladwin County Republicans. She says she's undecided but will vote for whoever wins the primary. Moylan says she's disappointed with Democratic leadership spending tax dollars on corporate incentives.
5: It's not like they're interested in working people. They're interested in trying to bribe big companies to come. They've wasted millions and millions of our tax dollars.
3: Senate Republicans announced a bill package last year to end the Michigan Economic Development Corporation. Cox says he supports it. President Donald Trump has endorsed Congressman John James, who is the front runner in the race. The primary is on August 4th. And officials in Isabella County did not violate the Fifth Amendment rights of a property owner after auctioning off their home. That's according to an opinion handed down on Tuesday by the U.S. Supreme Court. WCMU's Rick Brewer explains.
6: Michael Pung's home was auctioned off for $76,000 after he failed to pay back taxes to the county. Pung's attorney argued he was actually owed the fair market value of the home, which was worth nearly $200,000. But the justices rejected the interpretation that just compensation equals fair market value under the Fifth Amendment. Matthew Nelson is one of the attorneys representing Isabella County. He says the high court reaffirmed legal procedures dating back to the 11th century.
7: So the fact that the practices here were consistent with practice going back to the common law in England was crucial.
6: The High Court sent a portion of the case back to a lower court to confirm the auction of the Pung's home was conducted fairly. I'm Rick Brewer, WCMU News.
3: And we've reached out to the Pung family's attorney for comment. A little bit of sun poking through the clouds today, but it could be just cloudy today for you with a chance of showers and afternoon thunderstorms possible. Highs in the low 70s, 22 Celsius in Ontario. 57 in Mount Pleasant right now, 55 in Alpena, and 52 in Big Rapids.
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9: It's Morning Edition from NPR News. I'm A. Martinez in Los Angeles, California.
10: And I'm Michelle Martin in Washington, D.C. Good morning. Congress passed the largest housing bill in decades last night with strong bipartisan support.
9: The measure now heads to the president's desk for a signature. So what will it actually do to help with housing affordability?
10: Here to tell us about it is NPR personal finance reporter Stephen Basaha. Stephen, good morning.
11: Good morning, Michelle.
10: So homeownership is a big part of the American dream, but it's just financially out of reach for many people right now. Why is that?
11: Yeah, well, there are a lot of reasons the cost of homeownership has gone up. Like, you know, mortgage rates have risen over the past several years. Wages have recently fallen behind inflation. The cost of land alone has skyrocketed about 75% since the pandemic. And then there's the classic supply and demand problem. The U.S. is short millions of homes, by some counts about 4 or 5 million units short of the demand. And, you know, that sends prices up.
10: So what does this legislation

0: You've been listening to the BBC News Hour here on WCMU. 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I'm Jaden Gibson. The U.S. is one of the largest sugar producers in the world, and for more than 200 years, the sugar industry has gotten special protections from the government. Coming up in about 5 minutes, the big influence of Big Sugar, that's On Point, plus we'll get all the latest headlines before we dive in. It's 10 o'clock.
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7: The U.S. is one of the largest sugar producers in the world. And for more than 200 years now, the sugar industry has gotten special protections from the government.
8: A cartel is a small group of businesses that act in concert to restrict competition and keep prices high. That's exactly what the U.S. sugar program is.
9: We need a stable program to be able to keep everything going for the next generation of farmers.
7: And Big Sugar has big influence.
10: The Fanjul family is one of the most dominant and powerful families in sugar globally. They have been donating across both political parties for decades.
11: I said to the head of Coca-Cola, you got to go to sugar. They do in other countries, and you know what? They went to sugar.
12: If you go under the candy aisle and look at the hard candy, you'll see most of it is made outside the United States. It's the cost of the sugar.
7: I'm Amory Sievertson. That's today On Point. Stay with us.
13: Live from NPR News in Washington, I'm Windsor Johnston. President Trump is heading to Capitol Hill today for lunch with Senate Republicans. NPR's Sam Greenglass reports the meeting comes as tensions between Trump and his congressional colleagues are especially high.
14: Just last night, four Republicans joined with Democrats to advance a resolution directing Trump to pull troops from the conflict with Iran. But before that, Trump was already venting frustration with Senate Majority Leader John Thune, pressing him to eliminate the filibuster to pass a strict voter ID law, even saying that anyone who opposes the idea is a fool. And without the Save America Act, Republicans will never win another election. Thune says there just aren't the votes to pass it. The president's demands keep complicating shared priorities like reauthorizing a key spy tool and passing immigration funding. Frustrated Republicans worry Trump's focus on 2020 over 2026 could risk their majority. Sam Greenglass, NPR News, Washington.
13: Europe is in the grip of a deadly, record-setting heat wave. Dozens of people have died from heat-related causes or by drowning as they try to cool off. And some of the continent's infrastructure has been brought to a standstill. NPR's Lauren Frere reports from Manchester in northern England.
15: British authorities are urging people not to travel amid only the second extreme heat warning of this severity in history. Here at Manchester Piccadilly Station, lots of trains are canceled. Others are delayed because they're forced to drive slower on overheated tracks. Across the country, more than 1,000 schools have shut because they don't have air conditioning. In London, even some events for Climate Action Week had to be scrapped. And United Nations Secretary General Antonio Guterres told the conference,
16: "London isn't just calling. It's cooking."
15: France recorded its hottest day since records began 80 years ago. The Eiffel Tower and the Louvre had to close early. Lauren Freyer, NPR News in Manchester, England.
13: Stocks on Wall Street opened higher this morning as investors wait for fresh signals about the artificial intelligence boom. NPR's Scott Horsley reports.
17: Computer chip maker Micron is set to report quarterly earnings later today, and investors will be on the lookout for any signs about the staying power of the AI boom. Micron shares were hammered on Tuesday, but they're still way up since the beginning of the year. The Dow Jones Industrial Average wants to capture a bit more of the AI frenzy. The people who manage the index are adding Google's parent company next week. Verizon will drop out of the Dow to make way for Google's parent Alphabet. Crude oil prices continue to slide as tanker traffic through the Strait of Hormuz picks up. AAA says the average price of diesel fuel in the U.S. has dropped below $5 a gallon, though it's still more than a dollar a gallon higher than it was when the U.S. launched its war with Iran. Scott Horsley, NPR News, Washington.
13: This is NPR News.
0: Good morning. I'm Jaden Gibson with WCMU News. A breakthrough in negotiations is raising hopes of having a new state budget in place by the July 1st deadline. Governor Gretchen Whitmer's budget office, the House, and the Senate have reached a broad consensus on spending targets. Those agreements must now be further refined into budget bills to be voted on by next week. Jennifer Smith is with the Michigan Association of School Boards. She says schools are anxiously watching because their fiscal years begin next week.
18: We are cautiously optimistic. A framework is definitely a positive step in the right direction. We're still waiting on spending amounts and details, but we hope that this means we're going to be able to get something done.

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1: Is currently testing its vehicles in Detroit.
2: Waymo says some of its autonomous vehicles failed to understand road construction signs on freeways. Waymo says it's happened more than a dozen times since April. The company is updating the vehicle's software. Last month, Waymo recalled about 3,800 vehicles that would drive at high speeds into flooded roads. The company says on its website that it continues operating autonomous cars and mapping streets across Detroit, but the service is not yet available to the public. Waymo praises Michigan as a good place to check the vehicle's performance, especially in heavy snow conditions. I'm Quinn Kleinfelter.
1: It's going to be partly sunny to cloudy today across the listening area with a chance of showers and afternoon thunderstorms. Highs in the low 70s today, 22 Celsius in Ontario. Tomorrow, it'll be mostly cloudy again with a chance of showers and thunderstorms throughout the region. Mid-Michigan will see highs in the mid-70s tomorrow. Farther north, highs reaching the mid-60s, 18 Celsius for our friends in Canada.
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4: This is On Point. I'm Amory Sievertson, in for Meghna Chakrabarty. Last summer, President Donald Trump posed a question that, on its face, seemed low stakes. Why isn't American Coca-Cola made with cane sugar?
5: I said to the head of Coca-Cola, you got to go to sugar. They do in other countries, and you know what? They want the sugar.
4: In places like Mexico and Australia, Coca-Cola is sweetened with cane sugar. In the U.S., Coke is made with high fructose corn syrup and has been since the 1980s. But last July, Trump posted on social media, quote, I've been speaking to Coca-Cola about using real cane sugar in Coke in the United States, and they have agreed to do so. I'd like to thank all those in authority at Coca-Cola. This will be a very good move by them. You'll see, it's just better. Now, Trump is famously a Diet Coke fan. He has a Diet Coke call button on his desk in the Oval Office. And Diet Coke uses primarily an artificial sweetener, aspartame. Still, less than a week after this social media post, then CEO of Coca-Cola, James Quincy, said this on CNBC.
6: We're going to launch a Coke option sweetened with U.S. cane sugar put in the marketplace. The president is a well-known enjoys the Coca-Cola brand. We love that. He's knowledgeable about the industry, and we think it'll be a great option for consumers as we give people more choice and more ways to enjoy the Coca-Cola brand.
4: President Trump isn't just knowledgeable about the sugar industry. He's connected to it, as are a slew of politicians, past and present, including past presidents. The U.S. is one of the largest producers of sugar in the world. And for more than 200 years, the sugar industry here has had special government protections. So-called big sugar has big political influence in the U.S. So today we're asking, does Donald Trump, the Diet Coke drinker, really care if regular Coca-Cola tastes better? Or is there something more going on here that speaks to the government's relationship to the sugar industry? How did sugar get a sweet deal from the U.S. government? And who's really benefiting from it? And who's paying the price? Well, joining us now is Chloe Sorvino. She's a staff writer at Forbes, where she leads coverage of food, drink, and agriculture. Chloe, welcome to On Point.
7: Thanks for having me. It really is a sweet deal.
4: Okay, so we're going to get into that. But first, I feel like we need to just understand a little about how sugar is grown in the United States. What does this process look like?
7: Yeah, so there's pretty much two types of sugar that's grown in America. We're going to be talking, I think, mostly about cane sugar, but there also are sugar beets out there, and that's grown mostly in the north, states like Minnesota. And cane sugar is mainly grown in places like Florida or the Caribbean. Has to be pretty tropical. Cane sugar can interestingly grow in very marshy or swampy lands that really can't grow many

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4: This is 1A. I'm Jen White. We've talked about the Black maternal mortality crisis here on the show before, and we're not the only ones. It's been a drumbeat of the media and medical community for decades. But according to the CDC, that crisis has not made any progress. Based on the latest data available, in 2024, Black women were still 3 times more likely to die of pregnancy-related causes than white and Hispanic women. For Dr. Keturah Felix, it's become her mission to find a solution. Dr. Felix is a distinguished scholar at the Johns Hopkins Bloomberg School of Public Health, where she founded the Black Birthing Futures Project. After conducting years-long research and talking to experts and birthing people, she found that Black community midwives offered some hope, especially ones working in birthing centers or at home births. Dr. Felix put together those stories and findings in a new podcast she hosts called Deep Care. It's a 6-part limited series, and it's out now. And Dr. Keturah Felix joins me in studio to talk about it. Dr. Felix, welcome to 1A.
5: Oh, it's so good to be here, Jen.
4: And we'd love to hear from you as well. Did you use a midwife in your pregnancy? What was your experience? If you're a Black woman, would you consider using a midwife or even an at-home birth? Tell us why or why not. Email us at 1A@WAMU.org. Dr. Felix, you grew up in an island country, Dominica, and you became very aware of the inequities in healthcare. Just when you were a little girl, tell us what you saw.
5: Absolutely. So I was about 8 years old, and my mother had 3 children. And what I saw in the medical system was doctors really mistreating poor people. And I remember my mother going to the doctor. My brother had a sty, you know, some little thing. Mm-hmm. And we walked into the doctor's office. It was some transaction. We left. We walked back in, and we jumped a number of people who were sitting there waiting. They were country people. They were poor people. They were rural people. And I understood there that something wasn't right. And I remember going out, and I had observed my mother giving the doctor money. And even as a child, I knew that was a lot of money. And I told my mother, how are these poor rural people going to afford this? And so I asserted as a young child that when I grow up, I'm going to become a doctor and provide free care.
4: So you moved to the U.S. when you were 19 to become a doctor. What was your experience like when you began practicing medicine and seeing patients?
5: Yeah, very quickly I understood that the system was not built for really caring for people, right? I saw the same principles, the same patterns that I saw in Dominica as a child being replicated in the States. Right out of residency, within minutes, people who had to wait. There was a lot of pressure just to see people. I was given 15 minutes to see a client, to see a patient. When people wanted to talk about their families, they wanted to unburden themselves, and there was no space for that. I just had to keep on moving. And so very quickly, I realized that I couldn't practice. I had to find another way to serve.
4: Well, and what's interesting when you say people wanted to talk to you about their families, they wanted to unburden themselves. Someone may hear that and say, well, they're not there for that. They're for medical care. But as a doctor, how does that additional information inform the way you approach treatment?
5: Absolutely. That is the basic

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2: This is 1A. I'm Jen White. The Senate delivered a rare rebuke of President Trump on Tuesday after passing a war powers resolution on Iran, 50 votes to 48. The measure directs the president to, quote, remove United States armed forces from hostilities against the Islamic Republic of Iran unless Congress declares war. It's the first time such a measure has passed both chambers, though it's largely symbolic. Meanwhile, peace talks on several fronts are once again underway. Technical talks between the U.S. and Iran concluded in Switzerland this week, while Iran's president arrived in Pakistan for negotiations on Tuesday, and Israeli and Lebanese negotiators met in Washington yesterday morning. Secretary of State Marco Rubio is in the Middle East to sell the Iran deal to Gulf allies in a visit to the United Arab Emirates, Kuwait, and Bahrain. And Oman has announced a temporary maritime corridor for ships trying to pass through the Strait of Hormuz, though there's mixed signals from the U.S. and Iran about whether it's open. Joining us in studio to talk us through the latest is Joyce Karam. She's editor-in-chief at Al Monitor. Joyce, it's great to have you back.
3: Great to be with you.
2: And the story is changing fast. You'll get the very latest at NPR.org and on Friday's news roundup. So, Joyce, let's start with the technical talks between the U.S. and Iran in Switzerland. Mediators say they concluded successfully this week, paving the path for the next stage of negotiations to end the war. What's in this agreement so far?
3: So we're getting, there's a lot of confusion, conflicting assessments, conflicting claims from the U.S. and Iran. We are awaiting next round of talks next week, the Pakistanis are saying today. The conflicting claims are about three issues. One is Hormuz, the Strait of Hormuz. The U.S. is saying it's going to be open, it's going to be toll-free. The Iranians are saying, wait a second, it's not exactly that. We are working with Oman, the other country that borders Hormuz Strait, to work a mechanism. It's unclear if that's going to be free or if there's going to be other arrangements. So that's issue number one. The other issue is the frozen funds, where we heard from U.S. President Donald Trump this morning that they will not get anything, and if they get anything, it'll be conditioned, and they will be buying the soybeans from American farmers. The Iranians are saying that's not true. We will be getting the $12 billion in released assets, and we will have full control what to do with this money. So that's still unclear. Lebanon, the third unclear issue, the U.S. still maintaining, oh, we are looking at it with the Iranians, but we are also holding separate talks in Washington. For the Iranians, they're saying we will not sign on anything before a full ceasefire in Lebanon.
2: And we'll talk a little bit more about Lebanon in a moment. President Trump also claims that Iran has, quote, fully and completely agreed to nuclear inspections of enrichment sites bombed during the U.S.'s campaign last summer. But this morning, Iran said there would be no inspections until a final deal is struck. What do we know about the discrepancy there?
3: So that's another area of confusion where we don't know what's going on. We know for sure that the IAEA is extremely worried about the scale of the program since the war and that they don't have access to it. So the Iranians are saying, we're not, this is what Trump is saying, is not going to be happening. So we will have to wait and see if inspectors actually go into these sites. So it's a lot of discrepancies between the two sides.
2: How crucial are the inspections to advancing negotiations between the U.S. and Iran?
3: They're very crucial because this 60-day period of technical talks is supposed to get to a nuclear deal. Mm-hmm. And we would need inspections to see how much uranium is there, how much highly enriched, and what happened to the sites from the months of bombing. So that's one. But the other thing, Jen, is negotiations like this historically have taken years. So to conclude this in 60 days is very unlikely when you speak to experts. It's more likely what we're looking at is each side is trying to buy time. President Trump wanted

0: to end this war because of the toll on the economy. He wanted to open Hormuz. So that's happening. For the Iranian side, they're in no hurry. It feels more, you know, to use a World Cup metaphor, we are in halftime. And we don't know what's happening. Is it a hydration break later or is it something else? But it's unlikely that we will get a full nuclear deal like the JCPOA that took years to negotiate.
1: Considering the effect this war has had on the global economy, the fact that the U.S. has midterms coming up in November, President Trump's approval ratings have dropped significantly. Is there a scenario under which Iran could end up with more control over the Strait of Hormuz than they did at the start of the war?
0: I mean, he didn't need this war to get this agreement. The Iranians have, anybody you speak to, they've gotten themselves a sweet deal. This is, they're negotiating about the control of Hormuz, which was open before the war. The ballistic missile program is not on the agenda. The support for proxies, including Hezbollah, including militias in Iraq, are not on the agenda. So the Iranians know that. And, you know, the congressional vote that we saw, the rebuke of Trump and of the war, is going to help Iran as well. Because they look at this and they know the American public wants an end to this war. They know that Congress is not going to authorize more. Of course, the U.S. can, the administration can do whatever it wants. But this is the administration is in a tough spot. It wants to end the war, but it doesn't have enough cards to pressure Iran.
1: Now, Israeli and Lebanese negotiators were in talks since 9 a.m. on Tuesday, marking the first of 3 days of discussions in Washington. And this is the fifth round of talks between the two countries. So the conflict is between Israel and the Iran-backed militant group Hezbollah. Hezbollah has rejected the talks so far. How did those negotiations appear to be going?
0: From what we've heard overnight, it was a difficult day. And they were not as constructive as the previous rounds. There are differences on where the Lebanese army could go, what shape of operations would take place in some tunnels that Israel says are controlled by Hezbollah. The disagreement is about these, what they call pilot zones, that if Israel withdraws from certain towns, the Lebanese army would come in. But the expectations from Israel are very high. Netanyahu is in an election year, so the room for compromise is much narrower for him. There isn't enough U.S. pressure. There is U.S. pressure to come to the talks, but to make a full deal. And as you mentioned, Hezbollah, the main actor fighting, is just, these are not our talks. We're more interested in the talks between the U.S. and Iran. So it's a very bad situation for Lebanon.
1: Meanwhile, Iran's president, Masoud Pezeshkian, arrived in Pakistan for negotiations yesterday, and this comes after the breakthrough deal between the U.S. and Iran and Switzerland earlier this week. And as you said, there will be no negotiations on the country's ballistic missiles. There are so many talks happening alongside each other right now. Joyce, how do they all inform each other?
0: So I think the administration is in a divide and conquer mode. They're sending Vance to talk to the Iranians, but they're sending Rubio to the Gulf states, where the concern there is about the ballistic missiles. Meanwhile, you're looking at a regime in Iran that's more coherent, more hardline, that's now opening up a little bit. We've seen Ghalibaf, the speaker. He was in Oman. He's now in Azerbaijan. Pezeshkian was in Pakistan. So they're moving in different directions. But for the U.S. primarily, it wants to get the 60-day through. It wants the strait to open. What happens later most likely will be an extension of the ceasefire and a continuation of this back and forth between the negotiators.
1: And as these talks are playing out, what's the current status of the humanitarian crisis in Lebanon? The people in Iran who are suffering under a severe economic crisis, as well as being bombed over the last several months.
0: Yeah, these are the people, this is the situation where these people are paying the brunt of the war. And in Lebanon, they're, you know, over 20% of the population is displaced. And unlike previous wars in Lebanon, entire towns have been razed, have been just demolished. I know people who've lost their homes, their the grave sites of their parents. So it's a very dire situation. And Lebanon, Iran, the economy was stagnating even before this war. So for them, it's very important to get these funds, whether it's the $6 billion from Qatar or others that are located in different countries, including China.
1: And how is the rest of the region reacting to these talks right now? Because there's so much at stake for the stability of the region.
0: Yeah, I mean, for the region, you know, this shakes confidence and U.S. credibility and what's happening. They didn't lobby for this war. They didn't ask for this war. And they've been at the receiving ends of Iranian attacks and missiles. So at least they want to see a resolution for this problem. Instead, the focus is solely on Hormuz, and they feel a little bit left out, and they need to hedge their bets. So you see them looking more to Europe, looking more to China, to see how they can diversify their security assets. At the same time, they're reaching out to Iran, countries like the UAE, like the Qataris, like Saudi Arabia, to make sure they have some sort of arrangement that they won't be hit in the future.
1: And just to touch on what's happening here in the U.S., the Republican-controlled Senate passed a war powers resolution directing Trump to end military operations in Iran unless and until Congress declares war. What do you think that says about the waning domestic support for Trump and his actions?
0: I mean, this war was, from the get-go, was unpopular. And now people are, you know, why did we do it? And even, you know, senators like Susan Collins voting with the Democrats on it. So there is a lot of pressure. And I think the president knows it. Heading to the midterms, we'll only see it grow.
1: That's Joyce Karam. She's the editor-in-chief of Al Monitor. Joyce, as always, thank you so much.
0: Thank you.
1: You'll get the very latest on this story at NPR.org and on Friday's News Roundup. And ahead of Friday, make sure to send any questions you have about the latest on the U.S. and Israel's war in Iran to us at 1A@WAMU.org. Coming up, Black Americans have long faced discrimination in the military. But for some, Defense Secretary Pete Hegseth's crusade against diversity has made the military untenable for them. How some Black service members are grappling with the future of their service to their country. That's just ahead. This is 1A.

0: Connecting Michigan to the world, this is WCMU, your home for NPR News. Good afternoon, I'm Jaden Gibson. Thanks so much for being here today. In his time as Defense Secretary, Pete Hegseth has blocked or delayed the promotions of more than a dozen black and female senior officers. He's often made disparaging comments about diversity in the military. How are current and former black military members responding? For some, it's the last straw. We're hearing what they're saying. Stay with us for the rest of the hour here on WCMU. 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Marie, Michigan. Dr. Kevin Cooper and his wife Pam believe in the power of an informed community and WCMU's ability to provide valuable news, information, and entertainment to residents across central and northern Michigan.
1: 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The goal is to fight feminism and restore the primacy of men. A prominent leader wants to repeal the 19th Amendment. We speak with Helen Lewis, who writes about it in The Atlantic. 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
0: And that's coming your way this afternoon at 3 o'clock right here on WCMU. 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
3: This is 1A. I'm Jen White. Black Americans in the U.S. military have long faced the contradictions of their service. The country they're fighting to protect is the same one that's failed to serve and protect them. One example, after more than 180,000 black soldiers risked their lives fighting for the Union in the Civil War, President Lincoln wanted to ship the formerly enslaved to Liberia when the war had been won. He argued that white and black people could not coexist. Black Americans by then had been in the U.S. for over two centuries. Despite this, black Americans have continued to serve across the history of this country. There are over 350,000 black active duty and reserve members and more than 2.4 million black veterans. That's according to the Institute for Veterans and Military Families at Syracuse University. This year, Defense Secretary Pete Hegseth has blocked or delayed the promotions of more than a dozen black and female senior officers. He's also dismissed several high-ranking black and female officers since the start of the second Trump term. It's all happening against the administration's aggressive rollback of programs and policies connected to diversity, equity, and inclusion.
4: The single dumbest phrase in military history was peddled in our Army only a few short years ago. You've all heard it, maybe in your first 2 years at West Point. Our diversity is our strength. The single dumbest phrase in military history.
3: That was Secretary Hegseth speaking at West Point Military Academy last month. For some current and former black service members, this is a step too far in the wrong direction.
5: I would tell Pete Hegseth to read his own book, The War on Warriors, where he talks about politicizing the military and people getting promoted without merit, and understand that that is exactly what he is doing. He is full of opinions, but the data does not support his assertions about quotas, et cetera. He is doing a tremendous amount of harm to the military, and I've been a vocal critic about that for months now. I've read his War on Warriors book, and he is doing a tremendous amount of harm to our military.
3: That's retired Navy Lieutenant Commander Reuben Keith Green. We'll hear more from him later. But first, we speak to Clint Smith. He's a staff writer at The Atlantic and the author of the books Above Ground and How the Word is Passed. His most recent piece at The Atlantic is called The Betrayal of Black Patriots. Clint, it's great to have you.
6: Thanks so much for having me.
3: And we want to hear from you, too. If you're a Black current or former member of the U.S. military, how do you feel about this administration's actions? If you could speak directly to Secretary Hegseth about how you've served this country, what would you tell him? And you can share your thoughts anonymously when you email us at 1A@WAMU.org. We reached out to the Pentagon for this conversation. We'll read from their statements later. Clinton, you interviewed 24 current and former Black military members about how the Pentagon has changed under Hegseth's direction and what those changes mean, specifically for women and people of color in the military. What did they tell you?
6: Yeah, what I heard was that there's this experience of sort of cognitive dissonance, which is to say that for many of these folks, they have dedicated their lives. They are often the second, third, fourth generation in their family serving in the military. They have watched as the military has been one of the great catalysts of upward economic, social mobility for their families and for the Black community more broadly. And there is a sense of intergenerational commitment that stems from that. And they are witnessing over the course of the last year and a half a concerted effort to diminish, to erase, to suggest that their service is unworthy, that their abilities are not commensurate to the positions that they hold or that they aspire to. And it's been really difficult for them to be constantly subjective, both through policy and rhetoric, from the very top of this administration, both from Trump and specifically from Secretary of Defense or Secretary of War, I guess I should say, Pete Hegseth. And there is this feeling that we're not going to stand for this. You know, I didn't give my life to this country to be treated this way. And so many people are leaving early. They're retiring earlier than they would have otherwise. They're leaving the military. They're leaving the Pentagon. And at the same time, there are folks who are like, well, I want to leave. And I hate that we are being treated this way. But at the same time, if all of us leave, then who's going to be left after these folks are gone? There's the sense that we will be here longer than this administration. And if all of us leave, amid the sort of chaos and sort of brazen disrespect that they've experienced over the past 18 months or so, that they will be acquiescing to what this administration, in fact, wants them to do, which is not be a part of this institution.
3: Several of those currently in the military declined to give their names for their interviews for fear of retaliation. What fears or anxieties did they express to you about speaking out?
6: Well, I was having these conversations. I've had them over the past several months, and many of these conversations were happening in the context of the battle that was going on between Pete Hegseth and Senator Kelly. Senator Kelly, who served in the military for many years and who months ago came out with a video with several of his colleagues in Congress talking about how members of the military should ignore illegal orders that come down from the military. And this infuriated Secretary Hegseth. And so he attempted, through functionally suing Senator Kelly and saying that he was going to take away his pension, the pension that he had earned after 20 years. So what happens in the military is after you've reached the 20-year mark, it triggers a pension that you then receive for the rest of your life. And the longer you stay in the military before you retire, the higher that pension is. And so that is a huge factor that draws and keeps many people in the military today. And there was a fear that if he could take that, if that litigation was successful and that that pension was removed from Senator Kelly, that they felt like if it could be removed from a sitting senator, it could be removed and taken away from any of us. And so that was part of the backdrop of these conversations. And there's also this sort of social dynamics, especially if you're still in the military. You know, that was for folks who had already retired. But for folks who are in the military, I mean, they are still part of an institution in which their commanders are answering to the whims of this administration. And so I think people tried to figure out what it meant to try to tell the truth and explain what was going on while also not putting themselves or their families or their colleagues at undue risk.
3: And you're referring there to Senator Mark Kelly of Arizona. We've also seen Secretary Hegseth block or delay the promotions of more than a dozen black and female military members this year. That's according to reporting from several outlets, including The Atlantic. He's also dismissed several high-ranking black and female officers. Earlier, we heard a clip of him calling diversity is our greatest strength, the dumbest phrase in military history. How is that sentiment showing up as policy at the Pentagon under his leadership?
6: Well, you know, there's been reporting, as you said, both from The Atlantic and my colleagues there, as well as many other outlets that have talked specifically about the people who have been put up for promotion by the military, by the Navy, by the Army, by the Air Force, by the Coast Guard, et cetera, and who have gone through an incredibly thorough vetting process. And I think it's important for people to understand that the vetting process by which someone is brought up for promotion is incredibly extensive, incredibly thorough. Goes into one's military history, goes into, you know, they get myriad character references. No one is put up for these positions unless they have demonstrated the ability to fulfill the obligations that that position requires. And time again now, over the course of his time at the head of the Pentagon, Secretary Hegseth has prevented qualified black people and qualified women from ascending to these positions that they have, that the military infrastructure has already decided that they are qualified for, and saying that that they are not qualified for those positions, and punishing them for things that they have said, affirming the importance of diversity in the military, which obviously, per your clip, runs counter to what Secretary Hegseth believes, for themselves, ostensibly, you know, being examples, sort of walking examples of what Hegseth believes are sort of DEI hires, affirmative action hires. It seems that, you know, I can't be inside of Secretary Hegseth's head, but he's also said and written much of this down, that he seems not to believe that black people and women largely are capable of being in these high-ranking positions, and that if they are there, that they are somehow there because they don't deserve it, or they're somehow there as a result of DEI policies, or that they are a token, that they are a symbol. And I think it really... It's difficult to explain the extent to which this infuriates people within the military who have, again, given their entire lives, who have done all of the work, sometimes more work than necessary in order to qualify for these promotions and these positions. And time again, we see, you know, even most recently, there was reporting in the New York Times about Admiral Stephen Barnett, who was the first choice to be promoted to this high-ranking position in the Navy. And Pete Hegseth said no, and they went with their third choice for that position. And so what he's doing is making the military less effective. He's making it... He is lowering the quality of leadership that we are seeing in the military, and that's just one example of many policies that he has been sort of enacting since he's been there.
3: We reached out to the Pentagon about Hegseth's decision to block or delay the promotions of at least a dozen black and female service members. They directed us to a social media post on X from Sean Parnell. He's the assistant to the Secretary of Defense for Public Affairs. Parnell was responding to a June 1st report from the New York Times with the headline, Hegseth strikes female and black Navy officers from promotion list. Parnell writes, quote, more race-baiting garbage from the failing New York Times and its radical left reporters. They continue to push this worn-out narrative because they view almost everything through the lens of race and gender over merit. As we've said before, military promotions are given to those who have earned them. The department will never consider the color of a service member's skin or their gender as a factor in promotions. Under President Trump and Secretary Hegseth, meritocracy reigns supreme at the War Department. End quote. And we should note here, Clint, that your piece appears in The Atlantic, not the New York Times. But having spoken to two dozen current and former military members who don't believe the military is operating as a meritocracy, but who also care deeply about the military and the country, how do you think they'd respond to that?
6: I think that there, again, is this sort of cognitive dissonance they experience. On the one hand, there is this feeling of despair, a feeling of profound sadness. I mean, just imagine the person who is in charge of your workplace coming in and suggesting that everything you have achieved has been the result not of your ability, not of your intelligence, not of your output, but simply because the result of a facet of your identity that they believe has propelled you forward at the expense of white men, and who believes that you are do not in fact deserve to be in your position and that you should in fact be prevented from ascending to higher positions. And so there's this feeling of despair. You know, one of the folks I spoke to said, like, it makes me wonder if all of this was in vain. But on the other end, there is this keen sense of the history that they are standing on, the history that has brought them to this place. I mean, black people have served in the military, in, you know, they've served from the American Revolution. Right? American Revolution, Civil War, World War I, World War II. And many of these folks have ancestors, have family members themselves who served in these conflicts over the course of generations and who did so in the context of sociopolitical moments that were, to their, you know, to their mind, profoundly more difficult than the one that they're now. There you had ancestors who were formerly enslaved, who fought with the Union Army. They had ancestors who were coming from towns that were where people were being lynched, who fought for this country in World War I and World War II. They were fighting in segregated units. They weren't even allowed to pick up, guns. And they had to serve as janitors, serve in mess halls, serve, you know, in the back of supply trucks because they weren't allowed to be in combat. And so there's this sense that this dip moment is incredibly difficult. But our ancestors have also gone through much more difficult moments than this. And if we can keep that sense of perspective, if we can keep that sense of, you know, this notion that as difficult as this is, as hard as this is, as much as it feels like we're going backwards rather than forwards, we also know that in the context of history, we are still better off and still building on the work that our ancestors did and are operating in different conditions. And so, you know, one of the folks that I spoke to who wanted to remain anonymous talked about how, you know, he feels like when he looks around the military, he's like, we built this. Like, we built this country. And why would I let somebody come in and chase me out of this thing that we helped to build, that I helped to build? And there was also this sense, almost universally, that people were fighting not necessarily for what this country is right now, but what this country could be. Mm. Right? There's this sense of fighting for the Constitution, fighting for what the, as Dr. King says, the promissory note of what America could be. And there was a feeling of wanting to make sure that they were engaged in the process of fighting again for what they knew the country had the potential to be, even if that country is not demonstrating what it can be at this moment.
3: We got this question from Robin, who asks, are there any high-level African Americans in the military who support what President Trump is doing and what Secretary Hegseth is doing? Are there any African Americans actively encouraging the Secretary to make the changes that he's making? Clint?
6: You know, I think the military represents the heterogeneity, the political and social heterogeneity that Black America does. But not every Black American is a liberal or a progressive, and Black people have a wide range of political positions and dispositions. And so there are almost certainly people who are in the military who support what Secretary Hegseth is doing. I didn't speak to any of those people, but I know that some of the sources that I spoke to have colleagues who are, whether it be because they believe it or because they're trying to position themselves effectively to get promoted, suggesting that they are okay with what's happening. But I think that that's far more rare than the people who are experiencing a disconcerted sense of what's going on.
3: We're discussing how current and former Black military members are responding to how the Pentagon has changed under Defense Secretary Pete Hegseth. We're here with staff writer for The Atlantic, Clint Smith. And we want to hear from you, too. 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You can share your thoughts anonymously when you email us at 1A@WAMU.org. But we'll be right back.

0: It's 1A on WCMU, your home for news, culture, and stories that matter. Good afternoon, Jaden Gibson here. Thanks for taking the time to listen. Defense Secretary Hegseth's efforts to undermine diversity is the last straw for some black military members. We're hearing their stories for the rest of the hour here on WCMU.
1: I'm Robin Young. For decades, serious disease has been missed in black patients because of medical tests that give different scores to black and white people. There's been more awareness, but
2: we have race-corrected tests that we're using today that are underdiagnosing, misdiagnosing black patients.
1: Next time, here and now.
0: And that's coming your way in just 20 minutes here on WCMU. Hope you can stay with us. It's looking partly sunny to cloudy today across the listening area, with a chance of afternoon showers and thunderstorms. Highs in the low 70s today, 22 Celsius in Ontario. Tomorrow it'll be mostly cloudy, with a chance of showers and thunderstorms continuing. Mid-Michigan will see highs in the mid-70s. Farther north, mid-60s, 18 Celsius. And on Friday, sunny to partly sunny across the region, with highs in the low to mid-70s, 21 Celsius in Canada. 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
4: Let's get back to our conversation about black members and veterans of the military and how they're responding to how the military is changing under Secretary Pete Hegseth's leadership. We're here with Clint Smith. He's a staff writer at The Atlantic and the author of the books Above Ground and How the Word is Passed. His most recent piece at The Atlantic is called The Betrayal of Black Patriots. We're also hearing from you. Jay emails, I retired from the Air Force in 1996. I was in aviation electronics. There were few black officers and even fewer black senior NCOs. There has been a constant refrain that somehow if you are a minority in the military, you're being given a leg up because of your color. The idea is still relevant in my civilian life. You've taken someone's spot because, quote, they gave it to you because you're DEI. My parents instilled in us that as a black male, you have to work twice as hard for half the credit. We also heard from Rear Admiral Carradine, who's a retired black veteran, who writes, I've participated in more than 10 promotion boards. There are no quotas for race or gender in Navy promotion boards. Every person put up by the boards is fully qualified to successfully execute that role. Well, we want to hear from you, too. If you're a black current or former member of the U.S. military, how do you feel about this administration's actions? Share your thoughts anonymously when you email us at 1A@WAMU.org. Let's bring a new voice into the conversation, Lieutenant Commander Reuben Keith Green. He was an officer in the Navy for 22 years before retiring in 1997. He's also the author of the memoir, Black Officer, White Navy. He listens to 1A and reached out to us for this program. Lieutenant Commander, welcome.
5: Thank you for having me.
4: So you were a military officer during a time when it was rare to see black people in that position. What was that experience like for you?
5: Well, it was very similar to what's happening now. I served, I got commissioned in 1984 when Ronald Reagan was president, railing against affirmative action and so forth. And I had people question my qualifications, and I had people tell me, enlisted, white enlisted members, Mr. Green, the only reason you're an officer is because of affirmative action. And then when I explained to them how I actually achieved it and you know, what I went through to become an officer, I said, now, what part of that was affirmative action? And they would sheepishly say something like, well, sir, I didn't know all of that. And I'd respond to them by saying, well, that didn't stop you from making an uninformed judgment about how I achieved what I did.
4: What did it take for you to achieve your rank?
5: Well, First of all, I dropped out of high school as a 17-year-old and joined the Navy against my father's wishes. He wouldn't sign the papers for me to join. So I put together a bachelor's degree in my spare time. I applied to become an officer three separate times. The first time I was derailed by a board member who said that, you know, demonstrated educational achievements did not mean that I would become an effective naval officer. Well, educational achievements were one of the primary considerations of that in job performance, and I excelled in both of those, having been received a Navy Achievement Medal as an independent duty yeoman as an E-5. And then the second time I applied for a limited duty officer, and they told me I was senior enough to apply, but too junior to be selected. I'd been promoted to a first-class petty officer early by taking an exam and becoming one of the top performers on that exam. And my third try, I went to an aviation squadron, which was a very welcoming place, and they highly recommended me for officer candidate school. And I went to officer candidate school in 1984, was selected as the number one officer candidate by my peers, and then went on to serve in three ships in a row as a surface warfare officer.
4: When you think about your time in the Navy, how much discrimination did you experience? How significant a part of your experience was it?
5: Discrimination was a constant presence in my life in the military, both as an officer and as an enlisted person. It seemed to intensify more once I became an officer because there were so few of us, and people would assume just because you were a black officer that you were an affirmative action hire. And I was treated sometimes very poorly by the people that I worked with, that I worked for, and people that I had to interact with. I had occasion to step outside my professional persona and show them who I really was because of the way I was being treated in order to get attention to people that needed to understand what was happening to me.
4: And when you say step outside of your personal, your professional persona, I'm kind of reading between the lines there. What did you have to do?
5: Well, in my fourth consecutive department head tour, I was trying to build a war wagon. We had a mobile wet trainer that was canceled because of budget cuts and training. So we decided, our little training department on Desron 8 staff in Mayport, we decided we were going to build our own war wagon, which amused everyone on the staff. I was the only black officer on the staff except for the doctor. So once we got this started, we realized we were in over our heads. So we asked the maintenance organization to help us, and they reluctantly agreed, but they were dragging their feet and making it difficult for me to complete the project. So at one point, I went and talked to the warrant officer who was responsible for completing this project, and I said, I don't want any more delays. Please stop jerking me around and let's get this done. And when he canceled the work the very next day, I went over and cursed out his boss in front of his entire department, told him he wasn't doing his job as far as I was concerned. There was only one job that he had, and that was the one I was there about. And the warrant officer was part of the problem. He ordered me to go back to that warrant officer's office, told me I was way out of line, which I was. But instead of going there, they had a lot of rope in that building. So I went back to my office, wound up going to getting called over to his CO's office. My chief of staff went with me. And everything he said in that meeting was a lie. And then once I got the chance to speak, I showed that they were discriminating against me. And rather than get court-martialed or get in trouble, that commanding officer ordered his people to work around the clock over a three-day holiday weekend to get that war wagon completed because it was obvious they were hurting the readiness of the sailors on that base by messing around with me. So sometimes you just have to show them who you really are in order to get their attention.
4: You've been retired from the Navy for nearly 30 years, but you're still very closely following what's happening to the military under Pete Hegseth's leadership. You know, you shared with us that had you not joined the Navy when you did, you'd probably be dead or in prison. So you put a lot into your service. You got a lot back from your service. What's your reaction to how this institution you were a part of for so long is changing under this administration?
5: Well, I'm disappointed, but I'm not surprised. As far as I'm concerned, Pete Hegseth is a one-man moral injury wrecking ball who is doing tremendous damage to our armed services, and the psychological damage he is doing is untold. I'm still struggling almost 30 years after I retired, to reconcile some of what happened to me. And I see it happening now the people that are being mistreated under Hegseth will carry this with them because all of the years they believed certain things to be true, one man steps in with his own personal biases and blows all that up in their faces. And they are unable or unwilling to speak because they understand the ramifications of speaking out. I'm dealing right now with fighting to obtain a FOIA request after I was retaliated against as I lay on a exam table to get a prostate biopsy. A doctor was Navy doctor, young enough to be my son, was upset that I was writing about my own experiences and accused me of behavior that I had not engaged in. It took me a command complaint, an IG complaint, a TRICARE grievance to finally get them to send me a letter saying that I had done nothing wrong. And when I talked to his commanding officer, I said, I want to know why this happened to me. And she said, we may never know why this happened to you. And I told her, it's your job to find out. And I have received nothing since then. So retaliation is real, even 30 years later in the veterans community. So I understand why people are reluctant to speak out.
4: And I want to mention here that you're the author of the memoir, Black Officer, White Navy, where you share a lot about your experiences. Clint, the lieutenant commander mentioned the psychological damage being done. At the beginning of your piece, you highlight the portrait of General Daniel Chappie James, which was removed from the Pentagon's Air Force Art Gallery last year. Briefly, who was General James?
6: General Chappie James was the first four-star general in the history of the U.S. Air Force. And his portrait hung in the Air Force Gallery. And so many of the folks that I spoke to talked about how walking past that portrait gave them so much pride. And that General James was in many ways a sort of aspirational figure. You know, his record of participation in World War II and Vietnam was exemplary, and he ultimately rose to this rank of a four-star general. And I think that it's interesting because it also demonstrates this sense that so much of what's happening is almost beyond ideology, in the sense that, you know, General James was not a radical liberal. He was not even necessarily a Democrat. He was considered a sort of Reagan Republican. President Reagan really, really loved him and talked about how great he was and how he was a darn good pilot and a sort of model military man. Just, you know, a few years ago, Florida named a bridge after him, which was signed, you know, by Governor Ron DeSantis. And so he was in many ways a sort of a conservative in this space. And for many people, when his portrait was taken down, it almost was like beyond his credentials and beyond his output and beyond the fact that he had done, you know, his military record was remarkable and pristine. It also was like, oh, even if someone shares the sort of ideological positions of the Republican Party, that itself is not enough to prevent your portrait, you know, from being removed. And it felt like this sort of symbol where, like, you know, if Chappie James isn't good enough for these folks, then how are any of us going to be good enough for these folks?
4: Well, we reached out to the Pentagon for comment on the painting. They said, quote, "The Atlantic's story is misleading. Two portraits of General Daniel Chappie James Jr. are currently on display at the Pentagon. One of his portraits have been on loan since 2021 and has never been removed or taken down." Clint, your response?
6: You know, it's been a fascinating experience going back and forth with the Pentagon on this. And what I'll say is that they gave us different responses each time we asked for clarification about what happened to the portrait and where it was. At one point, they suggested it had not been removed. At another point, they suggested it had been moved to a different floor. At another point, they suggested it had been moved for renovations. At another point, they said it had been removed a year ago, then they said 2 to 3 weeks ago. And so, you know, as many folks are finding, this administration is difficult to trust. And what I know is that my sources within the Pentagon, multiple sources, have told me very explicitly and sent me documentation and photos and videos showing that the portrait had in fact been removed. And I stand by that reporting.
4: Well, what comes across early in your piece is the double standard that many Black military service members feel bound by. And I want to play a clip from Air Force General Charles Q. C.Q. Brown. Brown was the former chairman of the Joint Chiefs of Staff. President Trump fired him last February. Here he is speaking out about racism in the military after the murder of George Floyd in 2020.
7: I'm thinking about my Air Force career, where I was often the only African-American in my squadron, or as a senior officer, the only African-American in the room. I'm thinking about wearing the same flight suit with the same wings on my chest as my peers, and they being questioned by another military member, "Are you a pilot?" And thinking about how I sometimes felt my comments were perceived to represent the African-American perspective when it's just my perspective informed by being African-American.
4: We got this message from Ken who writes, "I retired from the military after serving 20 years on active duty. I had the pleasure of seeing Clint Smith speak at the University of North Carolina in Asheville a couple of years ago. I was wondering if he had the chance to get input from General C.Q. Brown about this topic." Lieutenant Commander?
5: Well, are you talking to me or Clint?
4: To you.
5: Okay. I talked to General Brown when he spoke at a promotion ceremony at the Women's Memorial in Washington, D.C. And I told him that the Air Force was the only service that provided me the data I had asked for in a FOIA request about military equal opportunity complaints. It gave me 10 years worth of data, 250 pages, very detailed. The Navy didn't respond. Coast Guard stonewalled me and didn't respond. And the Army and the Marine Corps had very limited information. And when General Brown, I said that to him, he smiled and said, we're leading the way. Well, there was a lot of stuff done under the Biden administration. The Pentagon did a report. The Navy did a Task Force One Navy report. And in the epilogue to my book, I detail all this information. And there's a DOD IG 2023-073 that talks about the longstanding problems of the military equal opportunity complaint system. HECS had just updated that instruction, the DOD instruction, and he didn't address any of that. And he also has warned service members that if you file a false or unverified complaint, we're coming after you. He has said nothing about the blatant discrimination that a black Navy SEAL faced for 2 years. 18 people were disciplined and by Admiral Milton Sands. And rather than talk about that, he's ignored it. But then he did fire Admiral Sands later because they had some clashes. So there's a lot of information that I detail in the epilogue to my book. And it's astounding. I'm astounded that the hypocrisy that exists. I've read Hicks' Modern Warriors book and his War on Warriors books. And he laid out very explicitly how he felt. He called General Brown a textbook racist and compared him to Alabama Governor George Wallace. But curiously, he supported renaming bases after Confederates. And he is apparently a big proponent of Senator John C. Stennis, who called his Senate desk the flagship of the Confederacy. Mm-hmm. And you have to go all the way back to 1919 to find a figure in the military that resembles Hexet. Josephus Daniels was the Secretary of the Navy in 1919. He banned the enlistment of black sailors in 1919.
4: Well, we're running out of time here, but Clint, I just want to briefly bring you in to talk about the stakes for the military and what you heard from the people you interviewed for your piece. What are they saying about both the military's ability to recruit in coming years and the morale of our forces? Very briefly.
6: Yeah, I think that they're saying that there's a lot of work to be done, that we can't all leave, that many of us have to stay, and that, again, this administration, they're not going to be here for that much longer. And that there's this sense that we have to stay. We have to keep the ship steady. We can't let them undo all the work that we've done, that our ancestors have done. And many of them are staying. And even if they have retired, like the lieutenant colonel themselves, are speaking out to try to prevent this administration from doing even more damage.
4: Well, we'll leave the conversation there for now. That's Clint Smith. He's a staff writer at The Atlantic and the author of the books Above Ground and How the Word is Passed. His most recent piece for The Atlantic is called The Betrayal of Black Patriots. Also with us, Lieutenant Commander Reuben Keith Green. He was an officer in the Navy for 22 years before retiring in 1997. He's the author of the memoir Black Officer, White Navy. Thanks to you both. Today's producer was Haley Blassingay. This program comes to you from WAMU, part of American University in Washington, distributed by NPR. I'm headed to the Aspen Ideas Festival for the next few days. We'll bring those conversations back to you in the coming weeks. Todd Zwillick will be with you starting tomorrow. I'm Jen White. Thanks for listening, and we'll talk more soon. This is 1A.
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0: 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Good afternoon. I'm Jaden Gibson. Thanks for joining me today.
8: In a rare display of bipartisanship, the U.S. Senate approved a landmark affordable housing bill. But native housing advocates say it neglects specific mention of the population that is disproportionately most affected by the high cost of housing. We'll hear more on the next Native America Calling.
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18: I'm Robin Young. It's Here and Now. Coming up, a U.S. Olympic athlete stands accused of vandalizing the Lincoln Memorial reflecting pool after that failed multi-million dollar renovation. We'll speak to his lawyer. Also, a new report shows serious disease has been missed in black patients because of flawed race-based medical tests that in some cases go back to the days of slavery.
2: We have race-corrected tests that we're using today that are underdiagnosing, misdiagnosing black patients.
17: These stories and a hospice doctor says visions at the end of life are common and profoundly moving.
19: People having these experiences grow in remarkable ways. So you don't stop living because you're dying.
17: Coming up Here and Now.
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20: Live from NPR News in Washington, I'm Nora Rahm. In a major test of his political power, New York City Mayor Zohran Mamdani went 3-for-3 in last night's Democratic primaries. Steve Kestenbaum reports the outcome will move the New York congressional delegation further to the left.
21: Mayor Mamdani flexed his muscles while stumping for his picks, and it paid off in a big way. All three candidates he backed won their primary races. In one upset, five-term Democratic Congressman Adriano Espaillat went down in a narrow loss to Daria Lisa Avila Chevalier.
22: Today we make it clear. The politics of the past ends today.
21: Mamdani's friend, former New York comptroller Brad Lander, defeated incumbent Representative Dan Goldman by a wide margin. With New York leaning heavily blue, it means more Democratic socialists will likely head to Congress. For NPR News, I'm Steve Kastenbaum in New York.
20: Congress, on a bipartisan basis, approved a bill last night designed to make housing more affordable. President Trump had been scheduled to sign the bill into law today, but hours before the ceremony, the president said he will not sign the bill, that first Congress must pass the Save America Act, legislation to impose new federal rules on elections that under the Constitution are run by the states. House Speaker Mike Johnson wants Trump's bill to pass, but he says that's going to be a challenge in the Senate.
23: He's laser focused on Save America Act, as most common sense Americans are. The only path, I think, to get that done, because you're never going to get seven Democrats to join 53 Republicans in the Senate to do that. They will not do it. Chuck Schumer will never vote for that or release any Democrat to do it. You have to put it on a reconciliation bill.
20: Reconciliation allows Congress to pass legislation on some matters with only a majority vote to avoid a filibuster in the Senate. A watchdog group is calling for the state of New York to investigate crisis pregnancy centers, which it accuses of lying to potential patients. NPR's Selena Simmons-Duffin reports.
1: The Campaign for Accountability, a nonprofit watchdog group, sent a letter this week to New York Attorney General Letitia James. Michelle Cooper-Smith is the group's executive director.
5: Crisis pregnancy centers appear to lie to potential clients about their ability to actually diagnose problematic pregnancies like ectopic pregnancies.
1: Her letter asks the AG's office to investigate instances of this in New York. Surprisingly, a lawyer who represents crisis pregnancy centers agrees in part. Here's Anne O'Connor of the National Institute of Family and Life Advocates in a webinar last year.
6: Do not advertise we can rule out an ectopic because it is near impossible.
1: The group did not respond to NPR's multiple requests for comment. Selena Simmons-Duffin, NPR News.
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0: Good afternoon. I'm Jaden Gibson with WCMU News. A few dozen data center opponents called on lawmakers to pause new project approvals during a rally in Lansing yesterday evening. Many are concerned about data centers' massive resource needs and that Michigan could be left to clean up if they become obsolete. But Democratic State Representative Joey Andrews says Michigan's regulations already address some of those concerns. Andrews says the current rules mean data centers also bring things like new solar energy projects and large-scale power storage that could lower utility rates.
7: Those are all the things that we wanted to see happen. It's just, I think the issue is the public isn't getting that message because of the wall of false information that's flowing through social media, and that's a real challenge.
0: Andrews and other Michigan lawmakers are looking to add more data center regulations, but they oppose the bipartisan push for a moratorium. A bill in the U.S. Senate that would allow year-round sales of E15 could cause soybean prices to fall. E15 is a biofuel made by blending gasoline with up to 15% corn-based ethanol. Some experts say that the legislation would motivate refineries to produce more ethanol over soybean-based biodiesel. That's because it includes an exemption allowing small refineries to blend less biofuel overall, and ethanol is cheaper to produce. Gretchen Cook, an economist for the National Corn Growers Association, says corn price gains would outweigh any soybean losses.
24: Even if I look at the decrease compared to the baseline for soy, a farm growing an equal amount of corn and soybeans is still going to have a net gain of $5 an acre.
0: But a University of Missouri analysis found rising corn prices might not offset a drop in soybeans. The bill is still making its way through the Senate. It's partly sunny to cloudy today across the listening area with a chance of showers and afternoon thunderstorms. We're also seeing highs in the low 70s today across the region, 22 Celsius in Ontario. Tonight, cloudy skies with a continued chance of showers and thunderstorms and lows ranging in the low to mid 50s across the region, 11 Celsius.
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0: You're listening to Here and Now on WCMU, your connection to Michigan and the world. Good afternoon. I'm Jaden Gibson, grateful for your company on this Wednesday, June 24th. Coming up later this hour here on WCMU, President Trump has signed a proclamation allowing commercial fishing in three national marine monuments in the Pacific Ocean. Critics say the administration is threatening critical marine ecosystems that are sacred to indigenous Pacific people. We'll hear the latest updates in 15 minutes right here on WCMU. Hope you can stay with us. 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
1: When the going gets tough, you know what? A lot of

0: This is Bird Note. Yellow-billed magpies are clever, colorful birds, and they're only found in Central California. Like their crow and jay cousins, these Golden State Corvids are full of character. Yellow-billed magpies are hefty birds with long tails and sharp beaks. Their bodies are boldly patterned in black, white, and iridescent blue. They're adventurous eaters that often forage on the ground in noisy groups. In California's oak-dominated woods and grasslands, you'll find them feasting on acorns, insects, grains, roadkill, dog food, anything they can get their bills on. Sadly, yellow-billed magpie populations have declined drastically in recent years. Scientists estimate that roughly half the population was lost to West Nile virus in the early 2000s. Today, they face threats from habitat loss and rodenticide poisoning. These California corvids have shown that they can adapt to live alongside people. Now, it's up to us to step up and protect the woodlands and savannas they need to thrive. For Bird Note, I'm Ariana Rimmel. Bird Note is supported by Purgatory Auto Works and Dinosaur Farm, a small ranch in California transformed from a barren landscape to a vibrant oasis for wildlife, like the yellow-billed magpie. 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
1: 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I'm Jaden Gibson. Ethel Payne is known as the First Lady of the Black Press for her trailblazing work as a journalist. Robin Young speaks with Smithsonian curator Jennifer Sick about two of Payne's possessions on display, one of her hats, and a pen given to her by President Lyndon Johnson. 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
3: It's Here and Now. President Trump is trying to give the fishing industry a boost and lower the price of seafood for Americans. So why are people mad? Anita Hofschneider is a senior staff writer for our editorial partners at Grist. She's on the line from Honolulu. Anita, welcome back.
4: Thank you for having me.
3: So the issue here is that President Trump wants to open three national marine monuments in the Pacific to commercial fishing. Start there. Tell me more about this plan.
4: Sure. So earlier this month, President Donald Trump issued an executive proclamation to allow commercial fishing in parts of three national marine monuments. Now, these are massive conservation ocean areas surrounding Hawaii or in the air, in the waters around Hawaii, American Samoa, and the Commonwealth of the Northern Mariana Islands. And they include parts of Papahanao Mokuakea Marine National Monument, the Rose Atoll Marine National Monument, and part of the Mariana Trench Marine National Monument. Collectively, the areas span roughly 500,000 square miles in the Pacific Ocean and are home to thousands of plant and animal species and some of the planet's most ecologically sensitive habitats.
3: Wow. We're talking about, what, humpback whales, monk seals, sea turtles. How potentially would some of these species or these monuments be affected by commercial fishing?
4: Yes. I mean, one scientist I spoke with described Papahanao Mokuakea as the largest marine wilderness area in the world and the equivalent of Yellowstone and Yosemite and all the iconic land parks put together. It's home to endangered species like Hawaiian monk seals, and as you mentioned, you know, whales, all sorts of seabirds, many thousands of creatures that are, many of which are critically endangered. I spoke with one Native Hawaiian scholar who also talked about the cultural significance of Papahanao Mokuakea. if you're interested in hearing more about that.
3: Yeah, because I hear they're, what, sacred places for Indigenous Hawaiians?
4: Yes. I spoke with Kukueva Kikiloi at the University of Hawaii about how he described the monument, and he's described it as the place where our souls return to after death. He was not surprised that scientists have actually found the oldest living corals on Earth in Papahanaumokuakea, because Hawaiian oral histories describe it as the place where life began. And he particularly studied one island that's home to many temples and is described as the gateway between, you know, the two realms of where we live now and the afterlife.
3: But Anita, the president says this would open up new economic opportunities for America's fishermen. He calls it an American first fishing policy. I know many commercial fishermen industry is supportive of this idea. Would fishing in these areas benefit the U.S. economy?
4: You know, there's one scientist that my colleague Ayarela, who also worked on this article, spoke with, and he said that he's really skeptical of that argument. You know, he's long studied the relationship between biodiversity's fisheries and the global food system, and argued that any short-term economic benefits of the move would be offset by long-term ecosystem losses. And he noted that most U.S. waters, in any case, are open to commercial fishing. Highly protected areas where all extractive activity is banned actually only make up about 3% of U.S. waters.
3: Yeah. Anita Hofschneider is a senior staff writer at Grist. She's in Honolulu. Anita, thank you so much. Appreciate it.
4: Thank you for having me.
3: This is Here and Now.

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1: What I was saying earlier, which is the other point about the repeal the 19th rhetoric, it is designed to be trollish and attention-catching. It is designed to be outside what political scientists call the Overton window, the kind of envelope of acceptable, debatable ideas, precisely in order to stop everybody having to kind of, you know, slow down and talk about it. You might think about another version of this being the way perhaps that the US had arguments about creationism, in which the great idea was you had to teach the controversy. And what that did was place creationism, which is a biblical but scientifically unsupported idea, up against the best ideas of modern science, and just said, well, let's just really weigh them up about which one we should be teaching to children as fact. And this is a kind of version of that. And I think because it's affecting half or slightly over half of the population, it's considered more respectable to kind of dally with extreme anti-feminist ideas than it would be to say, I think black people shouldn't vote, or I would take the vote away from Jewish people. I think those would, even in some of the excesses that we've seen in the last couple of years on the right, still be considered not enjoyably spicy ideas, but kind of flat out off the table in a way that repeal the 19th is not treated like that.
2: Well, we need to take a break here, so let me reintroduce you. My guest is Helen Lewis. We're talking about her article in The Atlantic called The Men Who Want Women to Be Quiet. We'll be right back. This is Fresh Air.
3: Next time on The Pulse, physician Rena Oddish survived a medical catastrophe. 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
5: 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It's our regular gig together, weekdays 3 to 7. I'm David Nicholas. Good to have you here. It's Fresh Air. It's 3:17.
2: This is Fresh Air. Let's get back to my interview with Helen Lewis, a staff writer at The Atlantic. We're talking about her article about the new masculinism titled The Men Who Want Women to Keep Quiet. It's subtitled A Virulent Form of Misogyny That's Become the Single Most Important Force Holding Together the American Right. So you describe masculinism as the single most important force uniting the American right, bringing together an unlikely constellation of pastors, senators, preachers, influencers, podcasters, and fanboys. Why do you think it's the most important factor uniting the American right?
1: You know, when I was writing this, I was thinking about what other linking strands between MAGA and the kind of loose constellation of influencers around that. And it was just in the middle of a very, very big split over Israel. You know, you have people like the podcaster Tucker Carlson taking a very different line from the White House, criticizing the White House very strongly on that. And you also had Tucker Carlson hosting the very, very right-wing podcaster Nick Fuentes on his show, which the Heritage Foundation refused to condemn. And then there was then a mass walkout from the Heritage Foundation. Lots of people up sticks and went to Mike Pence's new foundation. You know, these things are causing really big schisms. You might think as well of the splits over regulating AI, for example. There are very different views on that. Free trade generally versus protectionism. America first, isolationism versus foreign policy adventuring. You know, these are really deep splits that I think whoever succeeds Donald Trump will have to manage very carefully. I mean, you've seen J.D. Vance has been given the poison chalice of being the face of the Iran negotiations. Any successor to Trump is going to have difficulty holding his coalition together because the only thing really they can agree on is that Trump is the alpha king. But maybe the one thing that they do all agree with is traditional gender roles are better. Men should be men, women should be women. Women have got a bit too uppity. It's better that they should be seen and not heard, or at least they should succeed in kind of MAGA-approved ways. You know, there's a very strong aesthetic look about many of the women at the top of that movement that is very traditionally feminine, you know, iron femme, really. So I just found it was basically, apart from the persona of Donald Trump, one of the only things that I could see that really united them.
2: So let's get back to Douglas Wilson. As biblical as Douglas Wilson is, he's called women small-breasted biddies, which doesn't strike me as godly language. So the clip we're about

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1: And All Things Considered is here on this Wednesday, as it is each weekday here on WCMU, listener-supported service of Central Michigan University. I'm David Nicholas. Great to have you with us here today. New York City Mayor Zohran Mamdani is celebrating last night's primary election wins by fellow Democratic Socialists in his state.
2: It's a statement that the status quo will no longer be sufficient. It's a statement that working people are not willing to accept a politics that neglects their everyday needs.
1: Mamdani talks more about the latest shift to the left for the Democratic Party. That story ahead within 20 minutes here on WCMU. 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
3: 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I'm Jaden Gibson. 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
0: 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I'm Juana Summers.
5: And I'm Scott Detrow. The Ebola outbreak in the Democratic Republic of Congo was first detected in a small gold mining town in the east of the country. In Mangualu, health

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1: I'm David Nicholas, and this is Central Focus, a weekly look at research activity and innovative work from Central Michigan University students and faculty. Dr. David Patton is retiring at the end of July, ending his career in higher education, including the last 25 years at CMU. In 2001, he joined the university as an assistant professor in the Department of Geography. Turns out, he was just getting started. Now here's the fun part. Roles that you've had since then: Program Director, Department Chair, Senior Administrative Fellow, Interim Associate VP for Enrollment and Student Services, Acting Associate Dean and Assistant Dean for the College of Science and Engineering, Senior Vice Provost for Academic and Curricular Affairs. That sums it up. All right. Well, you have been been busy. We'll get back to some of the thoughts on that. It may seem like a tough thing to pin down to one, but just kind of in general, your fondest memories from teaching in the classroom.
2: Oh, my fondest memories teaching in the classroom. Yeah, I'll think back to the Hartwick brothers, if they ever hear this. But I had two brothers that were both freshmen, my first year here in 2001. And I ended up being their advisor and was with them until they graduated. And I always think of them, but they're kind of an example of one of the real pleasures was always getting to work with a student right from their first year and then seeing that transformation as they walk out as graduates 4 years later. Those were special moments.
1: Any of these transitions or roles that you took on over the years, one that was more of a challenge than another?
2: That's a good question. In some ways, it was the first one. It was being a department chair. You're very independent in a lot of ways as a faculty member. You run your classes, you run your research, you're doing all that. And then moving into the department as a chairperson, you have to shift your thinking and also just your role. And some of it's little, you know, where you're responsible as a faculty member to get all your stuff done, but now you're going to take on the department and you think you have to get all of that done too, which you can't. And so there's a learning process of how do you manage people and get everybody rowing in the same direction. And that was all new for me. And actually sort of full circle in my current position, I get to run the new chair's orientation and sort of that first year we have monthly luncheons where we talk about topics that might help them. But that was kind of interesting because I can hear from them some of the same concerns, some of the same things they're trying to find out that I did when I was starting it.
1: When we debate the pluses and minuses of technology, even though it's here to stay, that growing, you said you watch them grow and develop. How can you watch and someone grow and develop when they're on the other end? Yeah. Of a computer screen?
2: Yeah, that's a good question, and I think it's one that we are still grappling with. How do you make the student experience as meaningful and as engaging through technology? And I think it's possible, and I think we have to keep working at it, but there is absolutely a tension there. And part of the tension is the value of it is you're providing access that if we don't offer it online, they don't have access. Whether it's CMU or somebody else, that you basically, this is what's allowing them to achieve that goal. So that's valuable, and that's important, and it is something that we should be doing, I believe. But we at the same time have to be asking that question that you just asked, well, how do we make that as good, as engaging as we can? And I think we can. I think there's programs that do outstanding jobs out of it. But I think it is something that we have to pay attention to. We have decades and decades and decades of experience of engaging in the traditional classroom. This is still fairly young, and I think we're still learning how to do it. So I don't know how to get us there entirely, but I think we have to keep asking that question.
1: You bring things to a close in all of these areas that you've worked with the university. We say job well done. Dave Patton and CMU, thanks and congratulate you on your retirement. And I certainly do appreciate the time you spent with us today.
2: Well, Well, thank you very much. I really appreciate it. Appreciate the opportunity to talk with you.
1: And join us three times each week for Central Focus here on WCMU and all of the programs in our series. 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Companies that run adventure boat trips in places like the Grand Canyon are dealing with new challenges when they bus their clients back to Point A.
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1: One more way that higher fuel prices are making summer travel more expensive. That's ahead within 20 minutes here on WCMU. 64 right now in Mount Pleasant, 63 in Big Rapids. Our warm spot right now is Sault Ste. Marie at 73. It's 72 comfortable degrees on Mackinac Island, also in Alpena, 67 in Petoskey, 64 right now in Cadillac. This is WCMU. It's 4:50.
0: This is All Things Considered from NPR News. I'm Juana Summers.
4: And I'm Scott Detrow. The U.S. military wants troops on the front lines to be able to make their own food using science. Jay Price of member station WUNC reports on the Pentagon's futuristic quest for alternative proteins.
5: That thing Napoleon supposedly said about armies marching on their stomachs, it still resonates. But in an age when combat might mean hunkering down for days without a way to sneak food shipments past swarms of enemy attack drones, it's a problem. One potential solution may be the kind of equipment found in a couple of labs at North Carolina State University.
6: The tanks that you see are what we call bioreactors.
5: Rohan Scheerwiker is director of the university's Bezos Center for Sustainable Protein, which researches alternative proteins. He's standing outside a glass-walled lab, gesturing inside at several gleaming stainless steel tanks about as tall as a person. They look like smaller versions of the tanks you might see at a brew pub, but surrounded by a lot more pipes, valves, and wires.
6: The whole environment inside is very favorable to these microbes to either grow themselves to create that biomass to go in food or generate those proteins or enzymes or those other ingredients that we would then use in making food products.
5: Microbes grown in such tanks can be engineered for attributes like high levels of protein and other nutrients and for taste, or programmed to act like tiny factories producing molecules of useful substances like fats. The Army recently put out a call for proposals for ways to make such proteins. A long-term goal is to foster the development of portable equipment small enough for units on the front lines to create their own food. Nicole Favreau-Farhadi is a research chemist for the U.S. Army Combat Capabilities Development Command Soldier Center, the lab that put out the proteins proposal.
7: Basically, we would be able to produce food where and when it's needed. It would be nutrient dense, and no military in the history has ever had that capability.
5: Farhadi is careful, though, to characterize the idea of food production in combat zones as a long-term goal. The more immediate plan is to use the technology to increase the nutrition density of MREs, the packaged meals that soldiers eat in the field. It's essential, Farhadi says, for MREs to get lighter.
7: Warfighters carry anywhere from 60 to 100 pounds of gear, and every pound that we can remove translates directly to speed, endurance, reduced injury rates, and the conventional traditional protein sources are very heavy.
5: And smaller, less frequent food shipments would be harder for enemies to target.
7: Every calorie that has to travel from the continental United States could be delayed, it could be destroyed.
5: Alternative proteins could also provide new options for meatless and plant-based field rations, things that troops have increasingly asked for. And while growing nutritious, good-tasting food in tanks may sound unlikely, it's already being done. Examples include some of the meat substitutes you can find in supermarkets, like corn, spelled Q-U-O-R-N, which is made from a microfungus usually found in soil. Insulin, the diabetes drug, also has been made in this way for decades, as has rennet, a key ingredient in cheese. Adam Lehman is a scientist with the Good Food Institute, a think tank focused on accelerating the use of plant-based and cultivated proteins.
8: The technology is ready. The infrastructure is small, but growing to actually be able to provide these ingredients. So I think these will demonstrate that they're good sources of protein for folks, that they can meet the military specs, and that they can be used widely.
5: And maybe one day even be made by the troops themselves. For NPR News, I'm Jay Price in Raleigh, North Carolina.
0: Ron Eby spent 20 years in the Navy before he retired from his role as a commander, but after a while, he got bored, so he signed up for a new covert mission.
9: You go out there in the middle of the night, park, turn the lights off, kind of hide.
0: And look for otters. That's right, not enemy warships, but threatened sea otters as a volunteer with the Elkhorn Slough Reserve in Moss Landing, California. As part of our series, Here to Help, KAZU's Elena Neal Sachs went otter spotting with Eby.
10: It's a cloudy spring morning as we head out into Elkhorn Slough. We're riding in a very quiet electric boat. As soon as we get going, we're surrounded by wildlife.
9: Look at all the sea lions here.
10: The water is calm and blue. In addition to a pile of barking sea lions, birds and seals weave through the tall eelgrass near the marshy banks. Then, after just a few minutes, the main attraction.
9: There's the otter right in front of us.
10: A furry brown southern sea otter splashing around in the estuary. 20 years ago, scientists thought otters typically lived in the ocean, but Eby and his friend Robert Scholes weren't so sure.
9: We would see things that didn't fit what they were saying.
10: Like otter footprints and scat on the Elkhorn Slough shore. And that made them curious. They'd just started volunteering here, and they wondered, why were there so many footprints if the otters mostly just visited?
9: After all my time in the Navy and Robert's time as a sheriff, you kind of like to check things out.
10: So they did. That's how they ended up on their covert nighttime mission. For the next 2 years, twice a month, Eby and Scholes staked out the otters overnight. No one had ever monitored the animals like this. The pair discovered that many of the otters scientists thought were visiting the estuary were actually residents. And the otters did something called hauling out. That's when they scoot out of the water and onto land to rest and warm up.
9: And we found that otters here in Elkhorn Slough were healthier by far than all the otters along the coast.
10: They don't have to worry about predators, and food is abundant.
9: So that really was a breakthrough.
10: All their monitoring changed scientists' understanding of otters. For example, they realized that the estuary, which is quiet and undeveloped, unlike a lot of California's coastline, gave the otters more opportunities to haul out. This discovery led to other research showing that not only do otters thrive in estuaries, but they're part of an important food chain that helps the rest of the ecosystem thrive too. As we head back to the dock, as if on cue, Eby points to an example of his body of work, a furry brown blob on the shore.
9: That's an otter holdout on the marsh.
10: Back at the dock, we meet up with Kerstin Wasson, the reserve's research coordinator.
11: I've worked with so many amazing volunteers, but I've never met one quite like Ron Eby.
10: She credits him with starting the Sea Otter Monitoring Program, which now has 30 volunteers.
11: He's such a generous man and loves to mentor the other volunteers and infect them with his enthusiasm for the sea otters.
10: Eby, who's now 79 years old, says every time he goes out to look for otters, he still learns something new.
9: And that's what makes it thrilling.
10: And it's something he says he wants to do forever. For NPR News, I'm Elena Neal Sachs in Moss Landing, California.

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1: Mileage. Saba is passing these costs on to clients as an additional charge, which Davis says he wishes he didn't have to do. His company will adapt, he says, but...
2: the reason for it just disturbs me to no end.
1: People who have their own boats are feeling the pressure too. Flagstaff resident Harlan Tanney is headed to a reservoir about 70 miles from town.
3: The cost of the trip is the gas it takes to get there. So, you know, when the cost or the increase of gas goes up exponentially like it has been, that factors in pretty heavily.
1: Analysts say even if the war ends, high gas prices aren't likely to come down anytime soon. For NPR News, I'm Chris Clements.

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1: And it's here on WCMU, your home for news, culture, and stories that matter in central and northern Michigan. I'm David Nicholas. Thanks for your company today. A mega fire last summer burned through an extremely remote part of Grand Canyon National Park, but the area is truly a special place for the people who made it part of their lives.
2: I came out here to the North Rim of the Grand Canyon and had a spiritual experience.
1: The North Rim recently reopened as recovery efforts continue. 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
3: In Iran, political activism can be deadly. 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None of this has stopped me from doing my work, she says. 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
1: 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The clouds remain through much of lower Michigan, and it's still clear once you get up above the bridge, even some clouds on the Mackinac Island at this hour. 72 at Sault Ste. Marie's, the warm spot, 70 in the Tri-Cities, 64 in Cadillac, 62 in Petoskey, and an even 70 also at Alpena. 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
6: And I'm Juana Summers. Surfside, Florida lit a torch overnight in remembrance of the 98 people killed when a beachfront condominium collapsed 5 years ago. It was one of the largest structural failures in U.S. history and has left a mark on South Florida. NPR's Debbie Elliott reports.
7: The emergency calls came in just after 1 a.m. on June 24th, 2021. Officers arrived in the darkness to find two-thirds of a condominium complex in a heap of rubble, with people in the remaining units stranded, screaming from their balconies.
8: Captain, with the Champlain Towers, the building, it collapsed.
9: This is huge. I mean, humongous.
7: It was the highest level mass casualty event.

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1: 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I'm David Nicholas. 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
2: I think President Trump has shown that, in his view, alliances are dispensable if they get in the way of something he wants. 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
4: This is Marketplace. I'm Kai Rizdahl. There was a time, not all that long ago, 2010s-ish, when a very particular kind of direct-to-consumer retail was the hot, hot thing. Specifically, brands that targeted the sustainability-minded among us. That wave, though, seems to have crested of late. Everlane, which built its brand on clean manufacturing, was sold to Shein, the fast fashion but not so clean manufacturing giant. Allbirds, the shoe company? It does AI now. But some of the companies that caught the wave back then are still hanging on. 3 years ago, I talked to Lindsay McCormick. She's the founder and CEO of a company called Bite, which makes plastic-free toothpaste tablets and deodorant.
5: So you're going to see our office. It's a little bit.
6: Well,
5: of
6: I have so many questions. Have so many questions.
5: Yeah.
4: Their office inside a WeWork out in Culver City, California, was indeed a bit of a circus. There were samples of packaging laid out on a table, boxes of products stacked all over desks. Fast forward to today, though, Lindsay has moved herself to Miami, and that office is no more.
5: We are now a fully remote team. We have people all over the U.S. and the world, so we didn't need that space anymore.
4: Okay, now let's talk.
5: Or any space.
4: Any space, right. Let's talk about the actual business. You know, you were, along with a bunch of others that I mentioned in the introduction, you were one of those, you know, 2010s, late 2010s-ish companies that went direct to consumer for sort of sustainable products. And it was working really well. And I guess I want to know what happened.
5: Yeah. So, you know, I feel very lucky that we're still one of the ones hanging on. We're still D2C. We're still sustainable. But, you know, seeing like Everlane and Allbirds and just these epic companies that had such amazing messages just kind of going the way that they did, I think that there's like a number of reasons. So, you know, one thing I think is that it's harder and more expensive to run a business, right? So I think we'll probably be talking a little bit about tariffs as well as even the fact that we're still made here in the U.S. and also consumer sentiment. I think it's changed a lot over the past few years, and we're actually seeing some really positive things in our space right now, but it's a very, very recent thing. There was a few years that were a very treacherous time for sustainable brands, especially.
4: Well, so let's dig into that a little bit, because you say consumer sentiment, and I hear that thing that I talk about all the time, which is, you know, consumers are cranky, but that's not what you're talking about, right? There was a definite sort of change in the way consumers looked at sustainability.
5: Yeah. So, you know, I kind of said, like, I joke about this now, you know, I started my company because I wanted to save the sea turtles. And back in 2018 and 2016, that resonated with people. They wanted to know what their products were doing for the planet, like what it, you know, what they could do to help. And what we're now kind of finding, especially with this new understanding of microplastics and the impact that it has on the human body, more people are gravitating towards that. So it's, you know, it's no longer about the sea turtles, and now it's about ourselves. And same product, same goals, same mission. It's just a different type of messaging that is resonating with consumers right now.
4: How do you know it's not about the sea turtles anymore and it's more about people thinking about themselves and microplastics or what have you?
5: So because we're direct to consumer, we have a really interesting first eye look into this. So we put hundreds of thousands of dollars

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1: 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I'm Scott Reckland. Thank you for joining us. You're currently listening to The World, and coming up ahead is The Pulse at 8 and 1A later tonight at 9. Taking a look at the weather for tonight, chances for showers and thunderstorms throughout central and northern Michigan. Temperatures will be in the mid-50s, 12 Celsius. Thursday will continue with chances for showers and thunderstorms. Temperatures will be in the low to mid-70s, 21 Celsius. And looking ahead into Friday, mostly to partly sunny skies with temperatures in the mid-70s, 24 Celsius. Need a weekend listen? Check out Between the Lakes, WCMU's weekly news podcast. In less than 15 minutes, we break down the stories that shape our region, taking you beyond the headlines. 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So now back to the world. It's 7:21.
2: This is The World. I'm Carolyn Beeler. How you protect a species from possible extinction differs from one part of the globe to the next. Consider the Aygul flower in southern Kyrgyzstan. Reporter Levi Bridges takes us up a mountain for a glimpse of the rare endangered flower.
3: Starting our hike up by Aygul Tash, where the very rare Aygul flower grows. It's a little late in the season. It's raining, it's cold, but I've been told, if we're lucky, we might still see a couple of flowers today.
4: Visiting this hill has been on my bucket list for a while now. In Kyrgyzstan, it's the site of a national legend I've heard about. The story goes that these flowers sprouted centuries ago from the blood of a young woman who took her life here after her beloved died in battle. This little patch of rocky hillside is one of the only known places in the world where this flower grows. I hike about an hour up a near vertical ascent before I spot one.
3: Wow.